La Fantasia in C minor con discrezione by the early 18th century Neapolitan violinist and composer Nicola Matteis Jr. Before it, we heard Passaggio Rotto, music of his father, Niccolò Matteis, played as encores by Isabel Faust after her performance of Bartók's Violin Concerto No. 2 with the Atlanta Symphony Orchestra and guest conductor Kevin John Eduse. 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I'm Lois Reitzes. Thank you for joining me. The second half of this concert, performed last March, featured one of the most dazzling orchestral works in the repertoire. Pictures at an Exhibition began life as piano music by the Russian composer Modest Mussorgsky. In 1874, he attended an art show of watercolors and drawings by the composer's close friend Victor Hartmann, who had died suddenly the previous year at the age of 39. Inspiration came immediately as Mussorgsky walked through the gallery. The tribute to Hartmann is a series of musical depictions of 10 of the artist's canvases. Pictures begins with a promenade that portrays the composer walking through the gallery. The promenade appears in several sections as we make our way through the gallery. The pictures depict gnomes, an Italian castle, the Tuileries Garden of Paris, a Polish peasant driving an ox cart, moving to a lighter part of the farm with the ballet of the unhatched chicks, then a painting of two Polish Jews, one rich, the other poor, followed by the bustle and excitement of the market at Limoges, France. The music lumbers through ancient catacombs where Mussorgsky envisioned the catacomb skulls glowing in the dark. Next, we encounter the hut on Fowl's Legs, depicting Baba Yaga, a witch who lives in a hut supported by chicken legs, here maniacally flying through the air. The final picture is the Great Gate of Kiev, with its majestic grandeur, somber chants, clanging of bells, and the promenade theme coming together for a thrilling conclusion. Though Mussorgsky completed the piano suite in 1874, in 1922, conductor Serge Koussevitzky commissioned composer Maurice Ravel to orchestrate the piece, resulting in the spectacular version known today. Here is the Atlanta Symphony Orchestra, with guest conductor Kevin John Eduse, performing Mussorgsky's Pictures at an Exhibition.

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0: That was Maurice Ravel's transcription of Pictures at an Exhibition by Modest Mussorgsky. We heard the Atlanta Symphony Orchestra with guest conductor Kevin John Eduse, recorded in concert last March. Maestro Eduse is German. He and his family live in Munich. In addition to his international engagements, Mr. Eduse is conductor in residence with the Royal Philharmonic Orchestra in London. Jeremy Toos is the ASO producer and recording engineer. The assistant recording engineer is Dan Carey Bailey, who together with Jeremy Toos also does the post-production. Some of the commentary for this broadcast was based on notes by Noel Morris. WABE's post-production is by Douglas Bell. And I'm Lois Reitzes. 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
1: 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Produced by Tommy Joe Anderson. I'm your host, John White. Tonight's program features the Atlanta Freedom Bands in a concert given March 21st, 2026 at the Ray Charles Performing Arts Center at Morehouse College. To open the program, we will hear Joseph Benjamin Earp's Stone Mountain Fanfare, followed by R. Allen Carter's Okefenokee Land of Trembling Earth and Marie A. Douglas's Big City Lights.

The Atlanta Freedom Bands, conducted by O'Shea DeBest, has opened the program with Earp Stone Mountain Fanfare, Carter's Okefenokee Land of Trembling Earth, and Douglas's Big City Lights. Next, we will hear Carlos Simon's Reflections, Robert Sheldon's Savannah River Rhapsody, and Viet Quan's John and Jim.

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Simon's Reflection, Sheldon's Savannah River Rhapsody, and Kwan's John and Jim were just performed by the Atlanta Freedom Bands, conducted by O'Shea DeBest and Kurt Wackerly. The next performance of the Atlanta Freedom Bands will be June 20th at 7 p.m. in the Ray Charles Performing Arts Center at Morehouse College. 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Continuing with the program, we will hear Tyler S. Grant's All the Earth and Air, Christina Huss's Bamboo Warrior, and Brian Balmage's Etowah.

The Atlanta Freedom Bands, conducted by O'Shea DeBest, has just performed Grant's All the Earth and Air, Huss's Bamboo Warrior, and Balmage's Etowah. To close the program, we will hear Ketanj Copley's Everglow, followed by Brady Chandler's Solstice, and Johnny Vincent's arrangement of A Tribute to Ray Charles.

0: The Atlanta Freedom Bands, conducted by O'Shea DeBest, has closed the program with Copley's Everglow, Chandler's Solstice, and Vincent's arrangement of a tribute to Ray Charles. 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The next performance of the Atlanta Freedom Bands will be June 20th at 7 p.m. in the Ray Charles Performing Arts Center at Morehouse College. 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
3: I'm walking, here's the need, I'm talking. Find you and me, I'm hoping that you come back to me. I'm lonely as I can be. I'm waiting for your company. I'm hoping that you come back to me.
2: Drummer Earl Palmer listened closely to Fats Domino's band leader, Dave Bartholomew.
7: Dave said, I want something different. And I said, well, what do you want? He said, I don't know. You the drummer player. I said, well, you the leader. If you don't want what I'm playing, tell me what you want. He said, just play some things. And I fooled around and fooled around. Finally, I said, I won't play no cymbal like we usually play the shuffle of. And I played what I would be playing on the cymbal, on the snare. And he said, that's it.
2: We'll speak with the late New Orleans native Earl Palmer about the parade beat and his creative percussion. Also, conversation with Memphis rockabilly J.M. Van Eaton about backing Jerry Lee Lewis. 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

In New Orleans, with African and Caribbean roots, traditional rhythms have long been heard at ceremonies, in the streets, on second lines, and from the Black Indians. Over the years, those sounds moved to clubs, studios, and radio. I made this recording on Royal Street a few years ago when two young shoe shiners were attracting customers with tap dance. Rhythms of the shoe business lead to show business on American Roots.

Listen, good folks, it isn't alcohol, no y'all a gal at all. Thrill me with the pep I've got. I got a pair of feet that have found that low-down beat. Low-down, down around the spot that's hot. Have no peace, losing my lease on living. Here's the how I'm telling you now to give in. Make 'em play that crazy thing again. I got to do that lazy swing again. Hi-ho, doing the new low-down. Got my feet to misbehaving now. Got a soul that's not for saving now. Hi-ho, doing the new low-down. That dancing demon, he has my feet in a trance. 'Cause when I'm dreaming, folks, I go right into that dance. Once you hear that haunting strain to it, I bet my life you'll go insane to it. Hi-ho, doing the new low-down.

Johnny Cash, raised in the rural Arkansas Delta during the Depression, with his account of shining shoes to drive away the blues in the big city. I'm guessing that was Memphis. Get Rhythm, 1956. Before that, Bill Bojangles Robinson, whose taps carried him from Richmond, Virginia, to the Apollo Theater, doing the new lowdown. And we started with New Orleans' own seminal brass band in a triumphant take on Feet Don't Fail Me Now. Speaking of Memphis, we've got Elvis with one of the greatest recordings of him with his drummer DJ Dominic Joseph Fontana, a former Shreveport altar boy who went on to play strip joints, where he said he learned to follow Elvis's hips when the crowd was too loud to hear the king sing. This 1956 hit was written by Lieber and Stoller, Hound Dog on American Roots, with drummer DJ Fontana. You ain't love-

0: Slim Gaylord, the Afro-Cuban American jazz vocalist and master of the secret language Voodoorini, for which he wrote a dictionary. He also spoke Spanish, German, Greek, Arabic, and Armenian, and managed to laugh in rhythm there in 1951. Our rhythm show continues in a moment with Jerry Lee Lewis's drummer, J.M. Van Eaton, when American Roots returns.
1: From the Gold Dome to the race for governor, Georgia is back in the politics spotlight this year. 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
0: This is American Roots, talking about influential drummers and rhythms. James Mack Van Eaton, better known as JM, was the house drummer in the early days of Sam Phillips' Sun Records, backing up hitmakers like Roy Orbison, Johnny Cash, Jerry Lee Lewis, and appearing on this number with rockabilly heartthrob Billy Lee Riley and his Little Green Men. My guess.

0: I asked the late J.M. Van Eaton what inspired him to get behind the drum kit and drive the band.
1: I guess the first drummer that caught my eye was the Dukes of Dixieland out of New Orleans. We could actually pick them up in Memphis, and they were live from the Roosevelt Hotel, which I just got to go by for the first time today, so that was pretty cool.
2: Playing from the colorful blue room of the Roosevelt in fantastic old New Orleans, Carnival Capital of the United States.
1: But my first band was a Dixieland band, because they let the drummer take a

0: Well, how does your drumming evolve into rock and roll?
1: Well, I think Elvis changed all of that for everybody, especially in Memphis. And once the phenomenon hit, everybody wanted you to play Elvis stuff instead of Darktown Strutter's Ball. You know, they wanted to hear That's All Right, Mama. And then by the time Elvis had Don't Be Cruel, and the drums became more prominent and kind of started steering me in that direction.

I've had different interviews and people ask me what influenced me, and I tell them gospel or old time rhythm and blues and so on and so forth. But the thing that changed music and changed me and a lot of other people was when drums and guitars collided, because forever drums were taboo with the guitars on the Grand Ole Opry. They just didn't want it. They didn't think it fit because it was like, hey, that's a different kind of music. We want to keep ours authentic, whatever their thought pattern was. But when records start selling and then it starts becoming a monetary money thing, then they take, well, maybe that's not so bad after all, you know.

0: JM, tell me, how did you get in the door at Sun? What leads you to being there on sessions?
1: Well, I think my being there probably was by accident, like a lot of things. I went in with the band I was playing with called the Echoes. Memphis Recording Service would let you pay $15 and cut an acetate dub.
0: That's what Sam called it, Memphis Recording Service.
1: It was never Sun Studios. It was Memphis Recording Service. And at Sun Studios just kind of happened because Sun Records, and so obviously it had to be Sun Studios, right? Well, anyway, Sam would record. I think his slogan would record anything, anytime, any place. Well,

0: So Jack Clement had to be there that day, Cowboy Jack Clement. And prior to us going in there, he had just got the job because he had produced a record on Billy Riley called Trouble Bound. And not only did Jack get a job from making that, but he got Riley a record deal at Sun. So I went in, and he started telling me about Riley and how he needed a drummer and how he just had a record out. And I'm thinking, well, man, that's kind of what I want to do anyway, you know. And so they came to hear me play, and lo and behold, they hired me, and they hired the bass player named Marvin Pepper. And along with Roland James, we became Billy Riley and the Little Green Men.
1: Tell me a couple of the records that you worked on with Billy Lee Riley.
0: Well, my first record with him that was released was Flying Saucer Rock and Roll.

0: A lot of people, when you read the history, it sounds like everyone thought Riley was just going to, well, take off like a flying saucer in the world of rock and roll.
1: Well, he had the looks. We had the best band because all musicians, they would come to hear us play, and that's a compliment.

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0: During the session, we took a little break, and Jack Clement asked Jerry if he knew the song Crazy Arms, which is the number one song on the country charts by Ray Price. And Jerry said, yeah, I think I know that. So he kicks it off, and by now, I was the only one in the studio with Jerry.
1: So no guitar at that point.
0: No guitar.
1: No bass.
0: No bass. So it's just me and Jerry, and we're not thinking we're cutting a record. We're just having an audition to see if he knows Crazy Arms. You know, Jack wanted to hear him sing this song because everybody loved Crazy Arms. And how are you going to top Ray Price, you know? But we do it anyway. And I'm trying to find this little beat that would fit the song because I'd never played Crazy Arms before. And by the time we get through, I said, man, I think I got it. Let's take it again. And they said, nah, that's good enough. We'll take that cut.

0: It seems a lot of times at Sun that when the passion and inspiration was there, it really was one take. It was like live, hanging out, jamming moment where you're not going to improve on something, really.
1: Man, it was so new and fresh to hear this stuff. I mean, it was something magic about the place and the sound. It's pretty spiritual, really, when you stop to think about it.
0: A lot of cosmic stuff was happening indoors.
1: Exactly, man. Flying saucer rock and roll, man.

0: Well, J.M. Van Eaton, thank you so much, not just for talking to me on American Roots, but for keeping rocking all these years.
1: Well, man, I appreciate it so much. Thank you for having me.
0: Talking with the late J.M. Van Eaton backstage at the 2015 Ponderosa Stomp in New Orleans. Out of all of Jerry Lee's recordings featuring J.M., few were as memorable or controversial as this 1957 take on Big Maybelle's song, shocking the Bible Belt with its rockin' rhythm and risque lyrics. Whole lot of shaking going on American Roots.

you got it. Yeah. Now let's go one time.

0: New Orleans piano man Smiley Lewis with the rhythms of Down Yonder We Go Ballin' from 1956. It has the influence of New Orleans traditional jazz with what sounds like a banjo driving the tempo. Hey, some people call the banjo a drum with strings attached. And we'll hear the great jazz banjo and guitar player Danny Barker in a quick minute on American Roots.
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0: I'm Nick Spitzer with our program about rhythm. The influential jazz, banjo, and guitar player Danny Barker is featured in one of my favorite recordings, Jazz a la Creole, on GHB Records. It's an anthology of 78s, some in French, from the late 1940s. Here's Barker on vocal and guitar with a march beat on a Mardi Gras Indian song, Indian Red, on American Roots.

No, it ain't my fault. Smokey Johnson on drums, a backbone of New Orleans jazz, funk, soul, and R&B. It was in Fats Domino's band and is credited with giving more kick to the Motown percussion sound. It Ain't My Fault was sampled by Mystical and many others in the rap world. And late in life, Smokey got a legal settlement that paid for some of his influence. Gonna tell

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Palmer went from tap dancing in the French Quarter on vaudeville stages to playing drums on Little Richard and Fats Domino's hits.

0: Earl Palmer also worked on film soundtracks. We sat down to talk with Earl at his home just north of Los Angeles.
1: New Orleans seems like it was an amazing place to be growing up with music. What was it like for you?
2: For me, it was a kid tap dancing on Bourbon Street for tips. Not being monitored too well as to whether you were in school or not, with so many kids working out on the streets. It was listening to the music. Almost everywhere in town had at least some size band, and every bar on every corner had a little band. You're just surrounded by music.
1: What inspired you to be part of the scene? I mean, you didn't have to be tap dancing or singing or hanging out.
2: Well, my mother and my aunt were in vaudeville. And it was kind of a natural gravitation for me.
1: So you're out on the black vaudeville circuit.
2: Yeah, it was the bulk of my education, that travel. But I'd have a good night's sleep in the rack of the bus, and I'd get up and meet all of the kids in the town. You know, I'd be out playing and get back in time for the matinee and those kind of things. So it was an education for me, meeting so many people all over the country. And I don't begrudge it at all.
1: I know you went in the service, and you came back. You're in New Orleans. Is there a favorite Fats Domino record you did?
2: Great session. Oh.

0: that's a heck of a beat.
1: That's something that Dave said, I want something different. And I said, well, what do you want? He said, I don't know, you the drummer player. I said, but you the leader, if you don't want what I'm playing, tell me what you want. He said, just play some things. And I fooled around and fooled around. Finally, I said, being kind of funny, I said, okay, I won't play no cymbal like we usually play the shuffle or straight eights or something on the cymbal. I'll just play on the snare drum alone. I played what I would be playing on the cymbal on the snare. And he said, that's it. And that turned out to be very interesting to me after I saw how it came out. Like, you mean I've actually created
2: Tell me about your encounters and impressions of Little Richard working with him.
1: Well, it was when Specialty Records brought him to record. Artists used to come there to record with Dave's band, which was called the Recording Studio Band.
2: Specialty is in L.A.
1: Yeah, in L.A. and coming to New Orleans. They brought Richard there, Etta James.
2: They wanted that sound, that New Orleans
1: sound. Yeah. So after coming and doing a couple of tunes, I don't remember which was the first now. His first big hit was Tutti Frutti. Tutti Frutti.

0: I had never heard anything like Richard at that time. Hardly anybody else anywhere else around the country. He was excited, and he coming in behind a mic in the closed studio as though he was doing a concert in the hall. And they had trouble keeping him on the mic. He moved around so much, like myself. Trouble keeping him on the mic. He was all over that studio until Cosmo was able to calm him down and say, Richard, we don't want to lose your enthusiasm, but you got to stay in front of this mic.
1: This is Cosmo Matassa, yeah. Matassa Recording Studio.
0: The greatest engineer in the world.
2: So you played on a bunch of those little Richard hits there. And
0: I played on every one of them that was a hit. Good Golly, Miss Molly, Lucille, Tutti Frutti.

0: la bam boom.
1: What got you out to L.A.? When did you leave Louisiana? Why did you come here?
2: Well, I came to California because my wife and I separated and I had gotten involved in an interracial situation.
1: She was white?
2: German. Yeah. Oh. Susan was German, yeah.
1: It was partly getting out of the situation in Louisiana where you could not be married to a white woman.
2: Married.
1: Much less.
2: Be with, let alone married.
1: Yeah, yeah. So you came to L.A. and you were here.
2: Came to L.A.
1: Your,
2: and I went right to work for Aladdin Records as a A&R man for Aladdin Records.
1: What were some of the sessions that you feel especially proud of looking back?
2: The Shirley and Lee things. Shirley and Lee things, because they were all done in New Orleans.

Let the Good Times Roll and wrote the arrangement on that. But I went back to New Orleans to do it because it wasn't those same guys. It was difficult to get that same feeling, that same ambience that we had in that studio. Walking in that studio, it was just like, you know what you're going to play before you get there. And having different musicians out here, I don't care what you write, there's a feeling that you cannot get on that piece of paper.

0: beyond the New Orleans scene people, what are some of those favorite sessions?
1: Some of the favorite sessions I did out here were, ironically, jazz things. But do things with Quincy Jones and Lalo Schifrin, Dizzy Gillespie, Sarah Vaughan, Ella Fitzgerald, Peggy Lee, Frank Sinatra.
0: You're too modest to brag on yourself, but you came through tap dancing, through vaudeville, through bebop, rhythm and blues, roots of rock and roll, out to L.A. What would you like people to know about you?
1: Being able to adapt a natural feel that you had to different music that you hadn't played before. Melding them together. And that's, here again, that's luck. It's just luck that they liked the way that I had done that. So that's what I appreciate about it.
0: Do you still love to hear a good beat, good parade beat, a good shuffle?
1: There's no good of rhythm feeling you can ever feel is standing on the corner in New Orleans when a funeral parade goes, after they had the body buried. Oh, man. You know, there's certain music that every time you hear it, it hits you here. That's it, man. It's happy. It's just, you got to be dead if you don't feel happy listening to that.
0: Earl, I want to thank you for visiting with us here
1: thank
0: on American
1: you, Nick.
0: Roots.
1: Thank you very much, Nick. I wish we had time. I'd have cooked you some gumbo.
2: Earl Palmer, remembering the street parades of his hometown, New Orleans. And here's one for Earl, his old favorite song, In That Street Style. Rebirth Brass Band with Fats Domino's. I'm Walking.

0: Funkin' It Up with the Rebirth Brass Band, 1989, with a remake take on Earl Palmer and Fats Domino's I'm Walkin'. More giving the drummer some coming up with the mysterious New Orleans drummer James Black, plus Adonis Rose, the leader and noted percussionist of the New Orleans Jazz Orchestra, live in the studio. 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
0: This is American Roots from New Orleans. Giving the drummer some, as the old expression for soloing goes. Coming up, we're live in studio with drummer Adonis Rose and members of the New Orleans Jazz Orchestra. The music they'll play features the jazz tunes of the late mysterious drummer James Black. Adonis Rose recalls Black's persona.
5: He was a very energetic person. He was very opinionated. He was just a tough guy. You know, if you brought him into your space or you went into his space, it wasn't hard to figure that out. You'd figure that out very quickly.
0: Just now we're hearing James Black playing drums with the late jazz man Yusef Lateef. James Black played with Ellis Marsalis. His son, Wynton Marsalis, said, "Out of the cats in my father's band, I liked James the most. He was also a trumpet player. I was influenced by his music." Born in New Orleans in 1940, James Black played piano and trumpet in his youth, studied music at Southern University, worked in New York City playing drums with Cannonball Adderley, Lionel Hampton, and Freddie Hubbard. Black moved back to New Orleans in the late 60s, gigging with Dr. John, Fats Domino, and Professor Longhair. He was a session man. We're going to hear some of that soul and funk drumming. This one with singer Lee Dorsey was produced by Alan Toussaint. Leo Nocentelli guitar, George Porter bass. James Black playing drums. Riverboat on American Roots.

the road and on the radio, it's American Roots.

Serious Funk from the Crescent City. There's a break in the road. Floridian Betty Harris, 1969, in a New Orleans session written and produced by Alan Toussaint. James Black on drums, again with Leo Nocentelli guitar and George Porter bass. Before that, Hook and Sling Part 1, also 1969, with singer Eddie Bowe and the Soul Finders on New Orleans label Scram Records, run by the local seafood magnate Al Scramouza. That drum beat by James Black has been sampled by hip-hop and rap artists from Kanye West to LL Cool J. Coming up, James Black driving a dance tune written by Eddie Bowe. But first up, James Black sings with his girlfriend, Sister Mary, Bonnet Jumonville. There's a storm in the Gulf from the 1970s after the brutal Hurricane Camille. Drummer and songwriter James Black with Sister Mary on American Roots.

0: Sissy Walk, 1969, sung by Sonny Jones, written by Eddie Bowe, James Black on drums with the band. Before that, another Eddie Bowe song, Hip Drop, with Juanita Brooks on vocals, with the female group called The Explosions, recording for the Gold Cup label, 1970. Juanita Brooks later became a respected jazz, gospel, and Broadway singer. Both she and Eddie Bowe passed in 2009. James Black died in 1988. But his music lives in memory, and now a tribute by Adonis Rose of the New Orleans Jazz Orchestra. That's coming up live in the studio on American Roots.
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0: This is American Roots with a tribute to the legendary New Orleans drummer James Black. Black also composed tunes like Monkey Puzzle and Dee Wee, both recorded by Ellis Marsalis' ensemble in the early 1960s. As a composer, Black received support from the National Endowment for the Arts.

Our guest, Adonis Rose, started playing drums at age 3 under the instruction of a family friend, James Black. Adonis went on to play with Ellis Marsalis, Terrence Blanchard, and Betty Carter. Rose studied at Boston's Berklee College of Music, but left to play music back home. In 2002, Adonis began drumming with the New Orleans Jazz Orchestra. Now he's artistic director. They're here to play the music of James Black, starting with a 1963 composition, Old Wine, on American Roots.

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0: Old wine.
1: Old wine.
0: Uh-huh. Old wine. James Black, huh?
1: James Black, the one and only.
0: Yeah. Adonis, thanks for being out here with the group.
1: Absolutely. Thanks for having us.
0: Yeah, all sounds good down here in the Ninth Ward. James Black, what drew you as a percussionist, musician, thinker, doer to James Black?
1: Well, you can't be a New Orleans drummer and not be attracted or influenced by James Black in one way or another. Actually, you can't be a New Orleans musician and not be influenced by James Black.
0: Yeah.
1: I have a personal connection to James Black because I studied with him, but James Black and my dad, Vernon Severin, they were good friends. They were best friends up until the time that James Black died. But not only that, my uncle played in James Black's band. My uncle Chris Severin was his bassist. So there was really no getting away from James Black. He was at the house almost every day. I didn't even know he was a drummer for the longest time when I was a kid just coming up.
0: He was just a friend coming over.
1: He was just come out. Over, drink, with, hang with my parents, yeah. Drink. He would be at all the family parties. And then one day I found out he was a drummer. He gave my dad a set of drums and, you know, that was it.
0: Huh?
1: So he gave me drum lessons and gave my brother trumpet lessons. He was also a trumpet player.
0: Right, yeah. Mm-hmm. A melodic instrument gives you insight into that side of the music.
1: It does,
0: too.
1: It does.
0: Well, in addition to being drawn to your family, I mean, Irma Thomas, Harold Batiste, obviously Ellis Marsalis, Lee Dorsey, The Meters, Dr. John,
1: Yusef
0: Eddie
1: Latif.
0: Bo. Yeah, out on the road with Yusef Lateef, Freddie Hubbard,
1: Cannonball,
0: Lionel Hampton. Yeah. I mean, a lot of people were drawn to James Black.
1: They had no choice. I mean, he was a musician that was ahead of his time, just in terms of the way he played the drums, which was one thing. His style, he was influenced a lot by Max Roach. Max Roach is playing. And then you had other great drummers around who were before him. You know, you had Ed Blackwell. You had a lot of great drummers that influenced James Black. Smokey Johnson was around. But as a drummer, he was the New Orleans modern jazz drummer outside of Ed Blackwell. Mm-hmm. So if you were looking to be progressive and be modern, James Black was the guy you would want to call.
0: Yeah, if you want to be soulful and funky, you call
1: him. He did it all. Yeah, he did it all. He played with Fats Domino, obviously.
0: Yeah.
1: He played with a lot of people. So one of the things that are really present in a lot of his music, and the thing that I feel like makes him special are the melodies. They make the entire songs.
0: Yeah.
1: Some composers have different methods to writing. Like for me, I like to map out a form and do the chords and map that out and see what that's going to be. For James Black,

0: you could tell that he wrote the melodies a lot of times first to his songs.
1: Yeah.
0: They're intricate rhythmically also, but I mean, these could easily be songs written by any tenor saxophonist or trumpet player, very melodic.
2: So as a drummer, I wonder, how do you approach getting to the sound of James Black? I mean, I assume there's notation, and you know, obviously there's harmony and melody, but when you're trying to play his part or your way with his part, how do you approach doing something like that?
0: I mean, basically for me, the foundation of my drumming, a lot of it came from James Black. And I've listened to so much of him as a drummer. Naturally for me, being a New Orleans drummer and knowing him, studying with him, it's easy for me to be able to hear his music a certain way. But with that, I've developed my own style over the years and my own way of hearing through music and you know, finishing out phrases that make it unique to my playing. And one thing, knowing James Black and the type of musician that he was and person that he was, his thing was all the time that he used to say to my dad, you know, you got to play, put your personality through the music.
2: Right.
0: He was a
2: firm
0: believer.
2: You're not just covering him.
0: Yeah.
2: You're bringing your own self to his sound,
0: yes,
2: and his spirit.
0: Yes. So yeah. I don't think if James Black was coming to any of my gigs and I was playing his music, he would want me to play the music that way he did.
2: Right.
0: Because it is impossible anyway. You just can't do it.
2: Right, right, right. Yeah. Well, you know, I always am amazed when I think of New Orleans. Over the years, we've had tremendous music programs in public schools. We had a dropout during Katrina and sort of building back. But I was reading that I guess he went to Southern and played in that legendary marching band.
0: Yep, yep.
2: So what's the relationship between kids learning, you know, marching music for Mardi Gras, football games and everything else, and how you deal with modern jazz or, you know, for that matter, soul or funk or whatever?
0: Yeah, well, you're looking at a product of exactly that. So yeah. I started playing the drums when I was about 4 years old.
2: Uh-huh.
0: I played in my concert band at Phillips Elementary School. I grew up in the St. Bernard Projects. And then I went on to play in marching bands in junior high school. I was the section leader of the drum section. I was really serious about that. I had a full scholarship to go to St. Aug and play in their marching band.
2: And that's a tough ensemble.
0: It is, but but I ended up getting into NOCA.
2: Oh, great. New Orleans Center for the Creative Arts.
0: Exactly.
2: Yeah.
0: New Orleans Center for Creative Arts. And at the time, you couldn't do both. So I had to make a decision on whether or not I was going to go to St. Aug or if I was going to go to NOCA. And my dad had a lot to do with that. He wanted me to be a professional musician. So he pretty much forced me to go there. Uh-huh. I wanted to do marching band. That eventually got me to the place where I am now.
2: Yeah.
0: So for me, I would not trade any of those experiences because it's all a journey and a trek. I think if you do it in that order, one, it gives you good techno facility, but also in-depth knowledge of the music from a lot of different perspectives.
2: It makes you an all-around kind of guy.
0: It does. It does.
2: It's kind of amazing. And I'm sure you respect all those different settings.
0: I love them all. I love them. We just went to Battle of the Bands, Terrence and I. Let me introduce the guys.
2: Yeah, do that.
0: This is Terrence Taplin on the trombone.
2: I know Terrence.
0: He also went to St. Aug and Southern and marched in those bands.
2: Okay.
0: Jelani Bowman on the trumpet. Ricardo Pascal on a tenor saxophone.
2: All right.
0: Jesse McBride on the piano. And Amina Michelle Scott on the bass.
2: Good to hear you here. It's just so nice to be down here in the ninth and listen to some of this music that's modern, but it sounds very rooted at the same time. So we love it. We love it. Well, what's on your mind for what we could do next here?
0: I think we're going to do another tune. It's a very beautiful tune by James Black. This one's entitled Pretty One.
2: All right.

0: Pretty One, written by James Black. We'll be back with more from Adonis Rose and members of the New Orleans Jazz Orchestra in a minute on American Roots.
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4: On the next Closer Look, it's estimated there are 3,000 to 4,000 data centers operating in the United States. That's nearly 45% of the entire global capacity, and the number keeps growing, which includes a controversial $1.7 billion mega data center campus proposed for Coweta County. Monday at noon.
0: This is American Roots Live with drummer Adonis Rose and players from the New Orleans Jazz Orchestra. They're about to perform an intricate 5-4 piece. Many consider it James Black's greatest work, Magnolia Triangle.

0: Magnolia Triangle. I have to think that radio listeners across the country are cheering right now.
1: Oh, I hope
0: or
1: so.
0: Or at least snapping their fingers or clapping their hands.
1: Oh, yeah, yeah, yeah.
0: Yeah, we're here in a studio where it's, you know, it's quiet, so y'all are making some beautiful sounds. And not cracking a sweat from what I can tell.
1: Well, I am.
0: You're not showing it, man.
1: I'm playing James Black's music, so I'm sweating.
2: I sweat on the inside.
0: Yeah, yeah, there you go.
1: Yeah, if it was John Coltrane, then we'll have some other people sweating. But.
0: Well, we can't hear the sweat. Let's put it that way. So, you know, reading about James Black, many of the people that talk about him say that he lived a fast life. And, of course, he died young. But mm-hmm. What did that mean, he lived a fast life?
1: Well, he was a very energetic person. That's the first thing. And then he was very opinionated. And he was just a tough guy.
0: Yeah.
1: You know, if you brought him into your space or you went into his space, it wasn't hard to figure that out. You'll figure that out very quickly. I mean, he also really didn't like many drummers. There are a lot of drummers that he did not like. He liked Elvin Jones, but I remember hearing a story one time that Elvin Jones came to New Orleans to play with John Coltrane, and he used James Black's drums. And, you know, Elvin was playing so much on a drum kit this night that James Black made up some excuse to take his hi-hat away from Elvin Jones while he was on stage.
0: So we began with how many people he'd played with who must have loved his music. Now we're on to all the people
1: we're talking about his personality now, so that's a different thing.
0: But the personality is a powerful one. And I think it's part of the memory that's in you and so many people that talk about him. I interviewed Charles Neville a number of times, and he brought up something to me that I never knew, which was that there was a modern jazz band in Angola.
1: Exactly.
0: The situation with jazz musicians in New Orleans is you're going to get pinched no matter what,
1: right,
0: if they wanted to pinch you.
1: Mm-hmm.
0: So you end up with a band, I guess they were called the Knickknacks, that has Charles playing sax, and James Booker's there, Chris Kenner's there,
1: yep,
0: and James Black is there. I mean, this is like an all-star lineup.
1: Exactly.
0: In prison.
1: And at some point, Aaron Neville got there later, and I mean, it was really, I'm guessing the
0: Freddie
1: idea.
0: Freddie Fender.
1: Yeah, the idea
0: all
1: of it
0: kinds
1: back
0: of
1: then,
0: people.
1: it was the truest form of rehabilitation, you know. Where,
0: but it was Angola that needed to be rehabilitated more than many of the prisoners.
1: Well, exactly, but that's where they sent them, and they were able to still be musicians in a prison and give that to other people that probably really needed it.
0: Right. But a modern jazz band in Angola in the early 60s is kind of an incredible image.
1: Yeah. Oh, yeah.
0: And James Black was part of it.
1: Oh, yeah, he was. Yeah. Oh, yeah.
0: Well, we're heading towards the end of our ride here. What would you like to take us home?
1: I think my relationship to James Black and James Black's relationship to all of New Orleans music includes a lot of different legendary artists that are from here, including Harold Baptiste, Elvin Baptiste, Ellis Marsalis in particular. Let's do Swingin' at the Haven by Ellis Marsalis.
0: Oh, that's the name of the old Marsalis Motel, huh?
1: That's right. And that hotel would house a lot of people in the civil rights movement and musicians and people who would come through town. So, it was a very important piece of history. And, yeah, we're going to do this soon. Swinging at the Haven.
0: All very good. Well, thank you so much for coming out, folks. It's just a great afternoon to hear your music, and takes me to another level just to hear it. And I hope everyone who's listening out there to American Roots feels the same
1: way. All right. Well, thank you for having us.
0: Swinging at the Haven.
1: Swinging at the Haven. Ooh.

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Thanks to Supervisory Ranger Matt Hampsey and Ranger Hunter Miles Davis. Also to White Oak and Elephant Quilt Productions. Our team includes Maureen Loughran, Olivia Broslowski, Lauren Callahan, the late Ken Mills, Steve Martin, and Tulane students Gavin Hannenberg, Paige Veal, and Emily Clark. American Roots is supported by the National Endowment for the Arts, the New Orleans Tourism and Culture Fund, and Jim Hart in Chicago. Until that time, I'm Nick Spitzer for American Roots from PRX, Public Radio Exchange. We're all swinging at the Haven.

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3: Hello, and welcome to Newsday on the BBC World Service with Rob Young in London and Barbara Platt-Usher in Nairobi. Coming up in the next hour...
4: The Israeli military have launched retaliatory strikes on Iran after attacks on northern Israel. A new wave of Iranian missiles have been fired in the last hour. We'll ask what this means for the prospects of a peace deal. We'll go live to Israel to get the latest.
3: The Armenian Prime Minister Nikol Pashinyan declares victory in parliamentary elections there. We'll get the latest from the capital, Yerevan.
4: And the Chinese leader Xi Jinping has landed in North Korea to meet the leader there, Kim Jong-un, in a rare visit. So how have things changed since Xi's last visit to North Korea? We'll start this hour, though, with a bulletin of the very latest world news.

0: A growing right-wing movement believes our society's problems come from advances in women's rights. 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What the rise of masculinism means for U.S. politics, next time on 1A. 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
2: Hello, you're with Newsday on the BBC World Service with Barbara Plett-Usher in Nairobi and Rob Young in London.
3: The Israel Defense Force says that another wave of Iranian missiles has been fired towards Israel as Israeli military launches retaliatory strikes too in western and central Iran. We get to hear from both Iran and Israel.
2: Oil prices have risen in response to those latest attacks in the Middle East. We'll get the latest from the business desk in Singapore.
3: And the Chinese leader Xi Jinping lands in North Korea to meet Kim Jong-un in a rare visit. Seoul is watching closely. We go live there.
2: That's all to come after a bulletin of the very latest BBC World News.

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1: Weapons technology in exchange for sending troops and munitions for Russia's war in Ukraine. China is keen to pull North Korea closer to its orbit. In a letter published in an official North Korean newspaper ahead of the visit, Chinese President Xi said no matter how the international landscape evolves, the friendship between China and North Korea remains unbreakable. Jennifer Pak, NPR News, Shanghai.
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3: Live from the WABE newsroom in Atlanta. Good morning. I'm Lisa Ram. This summer, WABE is looking at the 250th anniversary of the country through an Atlanta lens. We're visiting local museums to learn how objects in their collections help tell our nation's story. WABE's Molly Samuel takes us to the Center for Puppetry Arts, home to the world's largest collection of Jim Henson puppets.
4: A diva, brash and beautiful, Miss Piggy.
5: Here she is in all of her glory.
4: Jill Nash Maloul is the museum director at the Center for Puppetry Arts. This particular Miss Piggy from the movie Muppet Treasure Island is especially fabulous.
5: Wearing a literal feather boa.
4: The character was originally designed by Bonnie Erickson, who also helped develop the galleries here in the museum. Nash Maloul says Miss Piggy was named in honor of the singer Peggy Lee.
5: As a puppet, she was able to maybe do things that a human woman couldn't say and do at a certain time.
4: Miss Piggy is an icon, a star in her own right. And the creator of the Muppets, Jim Henson, has had a lasting impact on the country. The Muppets are solidly part of our pop culture. Sesame Street educated generations of American kids. And Nash Maloul says Henson's influence continues.
5: He developed an entire way to make creatures, which has gone into the way that we make films and practical effects, even all the way up to today.
4: In terms of Miss Piggy, Nash Maloul says she's relatable. She wants to be noticed, but she's also insecure.
5: I think that's why people really see Piggy and they're drawn to her and want to be part of her world.
4: Though hopefully not to emulate her, at least when it comes to her tendency to karate chop her friends. Molly Samuel, WABE News.
3: 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Now to the Beltline. The Atlanta Beltline will officially mark the completion of the segment informally called The U this Friday, joining together almost 17 miles of trails, the longest stretch to date. When finished, the Southside Trail creates an unbroken corridor stretching from Buckhead South through the heart of Atlanta's Southside communities and back north to Blandtown. The completion physically links the Northwest Side, Southside, East Side, and Northeast corridors across 36 neighborhoods and multiple Atlanta public schools. For these and other local stories, you can visit us at WABE.org. Still to come later this hour, all the day's business news in the Marketplace Morning Report. That's ahead at 6:51.

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1: In 20 years and looking for input from the public, WABE's Marissa Mecki has more for us.
2: This list has been around since the 1970s, after the Endangered Wildlife Act and the Wildflower Preservation Act were passed federally.
3: The protected species list really is a good way for us to narrow down which species are most important.
2: That's Trina Morris, program manager with the Wildlife Conservation Section of the Wildlife Resources Division.
3: It doesn't mean we can't work on all the other species, but which ones we really want to focus on for conservation efforts for the next 10 years to try to help improve their chances of, you know, doing better and not ending up on the federally protected species list.
2: Species on this list have better protections, but only on state land, like state parks and Georgia Department of Transportation property, like highways. Morris says they've had recent successes with using state-level protections to prevent a species from slipping onto the federal lists with the gopher tortoise.
3: And last year, we met our conservation goals for that species to, like, we feel like it can sustain its population.
2: She says since Georgia is 90% privately owned land, partnerships with private landowners also go a long way in these efforts, too. After public comment this month, Morris says the DNR will have a final list up for public comment later this year, before rulemaking is completed. Marissa Mecki, WABE News.
1: Gas prices across Atlanta are cooling off, and Georgia remains one of the states with the lowest pump prices. That's according to motoring group AAA and Gas Buddy. Analysts say average prices in Atlanta have fallen roughly 6 cents per gallon in the last week, averaging $3.78 today. The price of crude oil nationwide is lowering to nearly $90 per barrel. And we've been going through a period where demand for gas is down as well, but don't get too comfortable. Analysts say demand is set to spike again as drivers embark on summertime road trips. Amplifying Atlanta, this is listener-funded WABE.

0: for politicizing the institution. Could you just give one example of what you are describing?
1: Sure. I mean, it also seemed that they were trafficking in their access to the president. The Les Mis performance comes to mind, where they were charging upwards of $2 million just to be seated in the same room as the president. So it seemed to me that they were doing a lot with the Kennedy Center, not just to politicize it, but to also sort of traffic in the relationship to the president himself.
0: And you talked about, for example, at one performance, I guess at the Kennedy Center Honors, where a lot of the staff kind of took the prime seats for themselves, as opposed to, I guess what in years past, I think you would perhaps put important supporters of the center, of the Kennedy Center, in those seats. Was that another example?
1: That's an example for sure. And we're seeing similar happening with the Mark Twain Prize right now. Friends of mine that are still connected to the Kennedy Center are saying that they're having trouble selling any tickets to the Mark Twain Prize. So they're probably going to be giving away tickets to their friends just the same.
0: So the president said in this Truth Social post that he's transferring control back to Congress. Well, what does that mean? Because Congress doesn't run it. I mean, the board does, and the president handpicked the board. So what does that mean?
1: That Truth Social post to me read as somebody who is already starting to lay a narrative for separating themselves from the Kennedy Center. I think that Donald Trump knows that they've bankrupted the Kennedy Center, which is the big reason why they're closing it. And I think that, you know, if he really wants to relinquish control of the Kennedy Center, he should do so by stepping down as the chairman of the board, considering that the bankruptcy happened under his watch.
0: You know that it's bankrupt? You know that for a fact? Or you're speculating that based on what you understand of the finances?
1: It's the latter, but I also know that they have not issued any denial to me for the past several weeks, month and a half that I've been publicly saying this.
0: Are you confident the Kennedy Center will reopen?
1: It remains to be seen how it will reopen. The National Symphony Orchestra within the past couple of days has come forward in the press to say that they haven't even had their budget approved. So it's tough to see.
0: We'll have to leave it there for now. That's Joseph Palermo. He was a curator of visual arts at the Kennedy Center. Mr. Palermo, thank you.
1: Thank you.
2: In the upcoming midterms, neither party is untouched by scandal. Texas GOP Senate hopeful Ken Paxton was impeached by the Texas House and endured allegations of infidelity. In Maine, Democrat Graham Plattner reportedly sent sexually explicit messages to women while married. So are scandals as powerful as they once were? Here's NPR's Barbara Sprunt.
3: Political scandals are nothing new.
4: Richard Milhouse Nixon resigned the office.
5: Former Senator Gary Hart has quit the race for the
6: President party. Clinton denies allegations.
7: Spitzer is resigning after a federal
8: scandal on Capitol Hill involving Congressman Mark.
9: A scandal in the Interior Department. The details are juicy.
3: There was a time when scandal was a death knell for a political career. Take Gary Hart in 1988, the frontrunner for the Democratic presidential nomination. After news broke of an affair, he dropped out of the race. Or in 2011, when Chris Lee, a New York Republican congressman, resigned immediately after a story published of him sending a shirtless photo to someone on Craigslist. But increasingly, politicians aren't running away when faced with scandal.
10: A disqualifying political scandal is not dead, but it is on life support.
3: That's Evan Burnham Snyder, former aide on the Hill and in the Obama administration. As an example of just how much things have changed, he points to the pressure former Senator Al Franken faced from fellow Democrats to resign after allegations of sexual misconduct.
10: If Democrats could go back in time, would they act differently? And I think what you're seeing playing out with Plattner is yes.
3: He says the calculus has shifted.
10: The electorate is more willing to forgive as long as they can ultimately reach heaven, which is electoral victory.
3: That doesn't mean, he says, there aren't outliers, and there are still some scandals that the public won't accept. Kevin Madden, a longtime Republican political strategist, says this hyper-partisan environment means it's not always a question of right versus wrong, but us versus them.
11: If you are on the left, you see it through the lens of someone on the left. And if you're on the right, you see it through the lens of somebody on the right. And that's where you decide whether or not it's something to either be outraged about or if it's something that you now want to defend or dismiss.
3: He says the potency of scandals has weakened because of a hypercharged, fragmented media landscape.
11: If Nixon had a Fox News or he had a social media army of Nixon devotees to mobilize in his behalf, it could have been a much different outcome.
3: And he says the reaction from politicians facing scandal has changed dramatically.
11: If you wait long enough, there'll be a new shift of attention elsewhere in the news cycle. You can ultimately not necessarily flourish, but you will survive.
3: Brandon Roddinghouse is a professor of political science at the University of Houston. He says these days, some politicians facing scandal are actually leaning in.
12: A lot of politicians will simply frame a scandal as a partisan attack or as misinformation or as a witch hunt that helps rally their base.
3: The new strategy?
12: Dig in, blame your opponents, and hold on tight.
3: It's a playbook, he says, was perfected by President Trump.
12: He took advantage of the fact that we see this partisan schism, that we have this fragmentation in the media, and that people have very strong opinions politically about their team and about the other team. He didn't invent these things, but he did to some degree perfect them.
3: He says scandals often serve an important role. Think of them like canaries in the coal mine.
12: They tell us there's something wrong with a politician, with a rule, with a system. Those are things we can fix.
3: But now,
12: the canaries have flown away and the cage is open.
3: It's up to the public to decide whether to keep it that way. Barbara Sprent, NPR News, Washington.
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16: Good morning. I'm Yusuf Taha at the BBC. In Armenia, Nikol Pashinyan's civil contract party has won Sunday's vote, the country's first general election since 2023's crushing military defeat by Azerbaijan. From Yerevan, here is Rayhan Dimitri.
17: He's been campaigning on the issue of lasting peace. It's one of his main objectives to complete the peace deal with neighboring Azerbaijan and continue on this path of seeking closer ties with the EU. The question is, of course, whether or not he will succeed in doing so.
16: Zimbabwe has become the latest African nation to repatriate nationals from South Africa following xenophobic violence there. Shingai Nyoka is in Harare.
18: Over 70 Zimbabwean migrants arrived in the border town of Beitbridge on a chartered bus. Some families with their young children said they fled the western Cape town of Mossel Bay, fearing for their safety. It followed violent attacks there.
16: The French singer and actor, Patrick Bruel, has been detained for questioning amid rape allegations made against him. The BBC's Mimi Swaby reports.
19: French prosecutors say 13 women have come forward to accuse a singer and actor of sexual assault and rape over a five-year period until 2012. Among the complaints is a prominent presenter who claims she was raped by the singer in 1991 when she was 16 years old. 67-year-old Patrick Bruel rose to fame in the early 1980s.
16: I'm Yusuf Taha at the BBC in London.
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21: One of the most contentious runoff battles is the race for Fulton County Chair. Incumbent Chair Rob Pitts is vying to keep the role, while former District 4 Commissioner Mo Ivory hopes to secure the spot. Recent debates between the two have been fiery and full of personal attacks. Missing from the fray is Marvin Arrington Jr. The District 5 Commissioner launched his campaign against Pitts early on, saying the county desperately needed brand new leadership. But over the weekend, to the surprise of many, he changed his tune and endorse Pitts. It had a lot of people on social media asking why.
22: Well, again, I still believe it's time to pass the baton. But after you say pass the baton, then you have to look at who the baton is being passed to. And in this case, I could not responsibly support or endorse passing it to someone with no record of public service, and frankly, someone who I don't believe will serve the best interest of Fulton County or has any long-term interest in serving Fulton County, right? You know, when I was saying that, I was still in the mix, right? And now that I'm no longer in the mix or no longer an option for voters, it comes down to the two candidates that are left. And, you know, I believe the best person is Chairman Pitts based on the two candidates that are there. One candidate, you know, promised to serve a 4-year term, and 14 months into that 4-year term, decided to quit and run for chair. And so now we've got an open seat. We could use the vote of the District 4 commissioner right now, every day, for, you know, for April, for May, June, all the way to November, possibly even December, because it looks like there may be a runoff in that race. So with the two options that are left, I believe Chairman Pitts is the best option.
21: You really had concerns about his running and his decision-making when it comes to the Fulton County Jail and how that was being supervised and how that was being handled. Do you believe that he will handle that a little more gingerly, in your opinion, moving forward?
22: Well, I think we've got the consent order in place. And so to some extent, I'm not necessarily worried about the jail because we have the monitor and the consent order, which will help. Now, as far as it relates to building a new jail, I voted in support of building the new 1,800 person special use facility that will primarily be for mental health and patients or mental health inmates. But, you know, I'm objected on the record to building or to refurbishing the existing Rice Street facility. That facility is well beyond its useful life, and I believe that that facility needs to be demolished and replaced. We will see what the next Board of Commissioners will do in that regard.
21: A lot of people were surprised to see the social media video over the weekend with you standing next to Rob Pitts endorsing him over the weekend. Some people even going as far to say that he promised you something in order to do that. What is your response to that?
22: Well, you know, I was going to stay out of the race, but I got so many calls from people asking me what was I going to do, who was I going to endorse, and they were waiting to hear from me to decide what they were going to do. They wanted to know what I was going to do. You know, as far as promises, I mean, there have been a lot of promises in this race. You know, back to even when Dana Barrett was in the race and Commissioner Ivory got Dana Barrett out the race and promised to support her for Secretary of State over Judge Penny, who, you know, got Commissioner Ivory the job at Georgia State. So, you know, there are a lot of promises going back on both sides. At the end of the day, I believe Chairman Pitts is the most qualified person of the two people remaining in the race. Obviously, I thought I was the most qualified, but I'm no longer in the race. And so, you know, given that the number of calls I received from people asking me who was I going to support or endorse and saying that they were waiting to hear from me and relying on me for their decision, you know, I just felt compelled to go ahead and endorse Chairman Pitts prior to, you know, the start of early voting.
21: You've been listening to District 5 Commissioner Marvin Arrington Jr., who finished third in the primary race for Fulton County Chair and who is now endorsing Rob Pitts. Amplifying Atlanta, this is listener-funded WABE. Still to come this morning, the latest in business news from the Marketplace Morning Report.
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1: On the next closer look, it's estimated there are 3,000 to 4,000 data centers operating in the United States. That's nearly 45% of the entire global capacity, and the number keeps growing. which includes a controversial $1.7 billion mega data center campus proposed for Coweta County. Today at noon.
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6: From Marketplace, I'm Kimberly Adams. Oil prices are marching back towards $100 a barrel. Israel and Iran attacked each other for the first time since the ceasefire in April, sending both the international benchmark Brent crude and U.S. standard West Texas Intermediate crude up about 4%. Marketplace's Nancy Marshall-Genzer joins me now live with the details. Good morning, Nancy.
23: Good morning.
6: So what's behind these rising oil prices? Why are traders bidding up crude?
23: Well, with this upsurge in airstrikes between Israel and Iran, the Strait of Hormuz isn't going to fully reopen soon. Of course, about 20% of the world's oil goes through the strait. Traders know oil prices won't go back to where they were before the war until the strait is open, so they're betting prices will stay higher for longer.
6: But some OPEC members announced over the weekend that that cartel will increase production. Will that help?
23: Probably not. The seven OPEC plus countries, including Saudi Arabia, Iraq, Oman, and Russia, they say they'll boost production by 188,000 barrels per day starting next month. But Kimberly, this is really just a symbolic move. A production hike doesn't help if you can't get the oil out of the strait. And Russian production is taking a hit from Ukrainian drone strikes.
6: The cost of jet fuel is also soaring because of all of this. What are the airlines saying?
23: Well, the International Air Transport Association says airline profits will be cut in half because of the war in the Middle East, and not just because of higher prices for jet fuel, also because of other disruptions. Remember, the airspace over the Persian Gulf was shut down at the beginning of the war. The association says airlines in the Middle East will fall into the red. It expects overall global airline profits of $23 billion this year, and that's about half its previous projection.
6: Marketplace's Nancy Marshall-Genzer. Thank you so much, Nancy.
23: You're welcome.
6: All right, after that, let's do the numbers. After that earlier spike, Brent crude is now trading at about $94.49 a barrel. Dow, S&P, and NASDAQ futures are up in the 0.3% to 1.4% range, with the Dow futures up 166 points. The 10-year Treasury yield is down at 4.375%. For more on the markets as we start the week, I'm joined now by Julia Coronado, who's founder and president of Macro Policy Perspectives. Good morning, Julia.
24: Good morning.
6: So we had quite the market reaction last week to the jobs report, which has been called a lot of different things in terms of the reaction from a rout to a sell-off. What's your take on the market's reaction and how that will carry into this week?
24: Well, partly what the market's reacting to is that a strong economy with high inflation probably means the Fed may even need to hike interest rates, let alone not cut them anytime soon. And really, markets had been kind of betting on some lower rates sometime in the future. So that was a good news is bad news reaction.
6: What are you watching for this week in terms of big data coming out or other moves in the markets?
24: This week, we get the inflation data for May, and that's going to be, again, very important indicator for the Federal Reserve and is probably going to come in hot again for the fourth month in a row because of higher energy prices associated with the war. And again, news on that front hasn't been great over the weekend. So looks like consumers are going to be in for a lot more squeeze from higher prices.
6: Julia Coronado, founder and president of Macro Policy Perspectives. Thank you so much, Julia.
24: My pleasure.
6: I recently spent some time in rural Alabama exploring what happens to a town when its hospital shuts down. It's a risk facing many rural communities, especially in light of some federal policy changes. You can hear my reporting in the Marketplace Morning Report podcast feed or at marketplace.org.
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7: The World Cup kicks off later this week across the U.S., Canada, and Mexico, and millions of people are expected to travel here for the games. For those who live and work in the 11 host cities, the influx of visitors could complicate their commutes. So the federal government has said agencies can let employees work from home, and some private employers are doing the same. Marketplace's Samantha Fields has more.
8: Nearly a million people commute into New York City every day, many from neighboring New Jersey, which is hosting 8 World Cup matches, including the final.
9: Those same routes are the ones that people will need to take back and forth to the World Cup games, which will be happening at the same time.
8: Sarah Kaufman at NYU's Rudin Center for Transportation says the city has issued gridlock alert days,
9: discouraging people from driving, and has increased the availability of subways and buses. And overall, people are encouraged to work from home,
8: both to reduce traffic and so they don't spend their whole day commuting. But not everyone can do their job from home. In car-centric Houston, Robin Egbert at the Houston-Galveston Area Council has been working with employers and public transit officials on ways to make commutes less of a nightmare when 500,000 soccer fans arrive.
10: Is it encouraging carpool if you're a shift worker? People are also flexing their schedules, starting their day earlier or ending earlier or vice versa.
8: And Metro has added more frequent buses and park and ride options. Johan Weber with the Atlanta Regional Commission says his city is doing similar things, running trains every 5 minutes and encouraging employers to offer flexible work.
11: There's a lot of concern. How busy is it going to be? What's it going to be like? But the mirror side of that is it's going to be busy because it's going to be a lot of fun.
8: He and many of his colleagues are excited to go to work downtown on match days, even though they've been told they don't have to. Just not by car. I'm Samantha Fields for Marketplace.
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1: And you're listening to Morning Edition on WABE. Good morning to you. I'm Lisa Raham. Our time is 8:19 on June 8th. Still to come this morning, the Democratic Republic of Congo's Ebola outbreak is spreading at an unprecedented pace, Africa's CDC warns. Also a little later, we're going to hear from former 60 Minutes correspondent Scott Pelley. He explained to the New York Times why he felt he had to speak up. It's his first extended interview since being fired by CBS.
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2: On the next Closer Look, it's estimated there are 3,000 to 4,000 data centers operating in the United States. That's nearly 45% of the entire global capacity, and the number keeps growing, which includes a controversial $1.7 billion mega data center campus proposed for Coweta County. Today at noon.
3: News in Washington. I'm Dave Mattingly. Iran says it's halting further attacks against Israel. The announcement follows an exchange of fire Iran says was sparked by Israeli attacks targeting Hezbollah in Beirut's southern suburbs. Iran fired ballistic missiles at Israel, and Israel responded by attacking Iranian military targets. Earlier today, President Trump had called on both countries to stop shooting immediately. The House is expected to take up a couple of measures this week. One of them is a bill to fund federal immigration enforcement for the next 3 years. NPR's Eric McDaniel says the measure cleared the Senate late last week.
4: The $70 billion in immigration enforcement money was first delayed by President Trump's push for $1 billion in Secret Service money for his ballroom project. That push failed. Then the money was held up by his fund to give taxpayer bucks to folks who claim they've been victimized by the government. That's currently on hold due to a court decision, though Trump says he hopes to revive it. House Republicans intend to send this immigration enforcement deal passed by the Senate Friday to the White House sometime this week. Then on to their next challenge, renewing Section 702 of the Foreign Intelligence Surveillance Act, which lets the government collect foreigners' communications abroad. That fight got complicated, though, when Trump named a controversial pick to be acting director of national intelligence. Lawmakers have until Friday to work it out.

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1: To bring Americans helping with frontline Ebola efforts to the U.S. for treatment instead. And a coalition of medical experts, including some former top CDC leaders, has also sent a public letter pushing Congress to allow Americans serving abroad to access medical evacuation and treatment in the U.S. Jess Mador, WABE News.
2: City officials are following through on a South Atlanta grocery store announced nearly 2 years ago. As WABE's Demaya Vance reports, this will be the second installment of an $8 million partnership.
3: The city debuted its partnership with Invest Atlanta and food market chain Savvy Provisions in 2024, opening the first Azalea Fresh Market downtown last fall. The move was a way to increase access to healthier food in the area, and now the city is making good on the second Azalea Fresh Market, which is slated to open on Campbellton Road. Officials say some of the funding for the stores came from two of the city's tax allocation districts, or TADs. There's been recent discussion about extending TADs in order to fund the city's Neighborhood Reinvestment Initiative. As of now, officials say the Campbellton Road Azalea Fresh Market will open later this year. Dormaya Vance, WABE News.
2: For these and other local stories, be sure to visit us at WABE.org. 40% chance of showers today. High near 80. Tonight, 80% chance for showers. Lows in the mid-60s.
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5: It's Morning Edition from NPR News. I'm Michelle Martin in Washington, D.C.
6: And I'm A. Martinez in Culver City, California. African health officials are warning that the current Ebola outbreak in the Democratic Republic of Congo is spreading faster than any other in history.
5: The Africa Centers for Disease Control and Prevention says the pace of spread is even outstripping the early trajectory of the 2014 West Africa epidemic. Health workers at the epicenter are still operating with limited resources as aid agencies scramble to contain the outbreak.
6: Reporter Emmett Livingstone is in the DRC capital of Kinshasa. Emmett, tell us just how bad the situation is.
7: The situation is pretty bad, and health workers are still fighting an uphill battle to bring this outbreak under control. Since it was declared on May 15th, confirmed cases of Ebola have spread across a wide expanse. Ituri, a province in eastern Congo about the size of West Virginia, is the epicenter of the outbreak, with about 94% of recorded cases in Congo. And according to Congolese health authorities, the virus has now spread to half of the province's health zones. Now, it's hard to gauge the scale of this crisis, but there are clues that suggest it's much larger than the official figures suggest. Over the weekend, 71 new cases were confirmed across three provinces in eastern Congo. And this jump, according to Congolese health authorities, showed that there is, quote, rapid and ongoing community transmission. The Congolese government has stopped publishing figures on the total number of suspected cases, but aid officials say that they suspect them to be in the thousands.
6: Wow. How's the health response going?
7: So there's a massive international effort to stop the spread of the virus that's underway, with financing from the US, the EU, UN, and NGOs. But according to health workers, this is still really in its early days. Ituri has been decimated by decades of conflict, and its health infrastructure is extremely weak. In Mongwalu, the town the worst hit by the virus, NGOs have started building new treatment facilities from the ground up in order to handle the number of cases. So at the moment, in some instances, Ebola patients are turning up to hospitals that are essentially construction sites. And another massive challenge is isolating suspected Ebola cases and also contact tracing. According to the latest figures, health workers are only managing to trace the contacts of about 40% of the confirmed cases in Ituri. Dozens of people have also left treatment centers and returned to their communities. But there is some good news. Testing capacity, which was a huge problem in the initial weeks of the outbreak, has recently improved.
6: And some people are being healed, though.
7: Right. So some people.

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2: 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So some ecologists are collecting and hatching its eggs in captivity to give them a greater chance of survival.
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1: His influence continues.
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3: 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The Atlanta Beltline will officially mark the completion of the segment informally called the U this Friday, joining together almost 17 miles of trails, the longest stretch to date. When finished, the Southside Trail creates an unbroken corridor stretching from Buckhead South through the heart of Atlanta's Southside communities and back north to Blandtown.
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5: This is Morning Edition from NPR News. Me, Martinez, in Culver City, California.
6: And I'm Michelle Martin in Washington, D.C. Good morning. After multiple setbacks in his effort to remake the Kennedy Center to his liking, including losses in several lawsuits, President Trump says he is handing operations back to Congress, although it isn't clear what that means since Congress doesn't actually run it. But the impetus seems to have come on Friday when a judge in Washington, D.C. sided with jazz performer Chuck Redd, who canceled a 2025 holiday concert after President Trump's name was added to the building. The judge wrote the Kennedy Center failed to prove the musician had signed a contract to perform. We wanted to hear more, though, about what the future might hold for the Kennedy Center, so we've called Yosef Palermo, a former curator. He wrote about his experience for The Atlantic in a piece titled What I Saw Inside the Kennedy Center. Mr. Palermo, good morning. Thanks for joining us.
7: Good morning. Thank you so much for having me.
6: Now, you wrote in your piece that you decided to join the center after a lot of other artists and staff were either fired or quit when President took over and installed himself as chair of the board. As briefly as you can, remind us why you decided to join the center then.
7: Yeah, I mean, I was trying to heed the call of President Kennedy himself, who wanted all Americans to prioritize the public interest over their self-interest. And at a time when, you know, many were comparing the building to, something on fire, I wanted to not necessarily evacuate and boycott, but run towards it as a sort of metaphorical first responder and try to save what I could.
6: You write in your piece about a really difficult situation, especially for somebody with an arts background who cares about the arts, where many of the top leaders really had no arts background at all. But you also talked about how the leadership basically tried to turn the center into an arm of the president's political operation, even while the leaders were continually blasting other people for politicizing the institution. Could you just give one example of what you are describing?
7: Sure. I mean, it also seemed that they were trafficking in their access to the president. The Les Mis performance comes to mind, where they were charging upwards of $2 million just to be seated in the same room as the president. So it seemed to me that they were doing a lot with the Kennedy Center, not just to politicize it, but to also sort of traffic in the relationship to the president himself.
6: And you talked about, for example, at one performance, I mean, I guess at the Kennedy Center Honors, where a lot of the staff kind of took the prime seats for themselves, as opposed to, I guess, what in years past, I think you would perhaps put important supporters of the center, of the Kennedy Center, in those seats. Was that another example?
7: That's an example for sure. And we're seeing similar happening with the Mark Twain Prize right now. Friends of mine that are still connected to the Kennedy Center are saying that they're having trouble selling any tickets to the Mark Twain Prize. So they're probably going to be giving away tickets to their friends just the same.
6: So the president said in this Truth Social post that he's transferring control back to Congress. Well, what does that mean? Because Congress doesn't run it. I mean, the board does, and the president handpicked the board. So what does that mean?
7: That Truth Social post to me read

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0: From WABE in Atlanta, this is Closer Look. I'm Rose Scott. Coming up on today's program, it's all about data centers. First up, in Coweta County, the approval of a massive data center in the conservation area of the county continues to be controversial. Now, in April, the County Board of Commissioners, by a narrow 3-2 approved vote to rezone more than 800 acres for this mega data center campus by Prologis. The cost of the project, about $17 billion. We'll talk about that. Then we'll focus on Fayetteville. A political story reported residents in Fayetteville noticed that their water pressure was unusually low. And then an investigation by the county's utility provider discovered more than 29 million gallons of unbilled water, all used by a nearby data center. So we'll talk all about that coming up on today's Closer Look. But first this, early voting gets underway today for various runoff races from the May 19th primary. Now be sure to check the Georgia Secretary of State's office for early voting locations. In other news, medical neglect continues across Georgia's immigration detention facilities as the Trump administration's mandatory policies keep sick people detained for longer. And that's according to analysis by the AP and KFF, as we hear from WABE's Emily Wu Pearson.
1: Immigrants detained at Stewart Detention Center and the Folkston ICE Processing Center allege Immigration and Customs Enforcement did not provide timely, or in some cases, any medical attention when requested. AP and KFF found thousands of court cases filed since President Trump's second term that allege people are being detained illegally. The court cases were filed in an attempt to release detained immigrants, but provide details of health outcomes often unreported. Stewart Detention Center has had one of the highest number of deaths at any detention center in the U.S. overall. ICE did not respond to a request for comment, but the Department of Homeland Security has previously told WABE the medical care immigrants receive in detention is sometimes the highest quality medical care immigrants have ever received. Emily Wu Pearson, WABE News.
0: Hartsfield-Jackson Atlanta International Airport is hosting an anti-human trafficking summit ahead of the FIFA World Cup. As we hear from WABE's Marlon Hyde, he reports the event will bring together officials and survivors to help attendees recognize the signs.
2: The world will soon have its eyes on Atlanta, prompting the summit. Community stakeholders will lead sessions focused on how airlines, hotels, and hospitality professionals can better recognize trafficking indicators and respond effectively. Atlanta is home to the world's busiest airport, handling over 106 million passengers annually, even without a global soccer tournament. A report released by the FBI in 2024 shows the South region had the highest number of reported human trafficking cases. Attendees will also hear from survivors, offering firsthand accounts of the realities of trafficking. Marlon Hyde, WABE News.
0: The official start of summer is just under 2 weeks away, and while many households will partake in the typical seasonal activities such as vacations and heading out to enjoy all kinds of fun, others will be struggling when it comes to food, and a large majority will include households with children, the elderly, and disabled. The federal government makes available to states the SunBucks program, also known as Summer EBT, and that's to provide for low-income households with children so they can access food while school is out. However, as of this original broadcast, Georgia is among 12 states that have opted out of the program for this summer, but Georgia is reportedly will opt in next summer. But what about this summer? Meanwhile, right now, the need for food donations has been increasing, and that's due to a number of reasons, from inflation in the economy, job losses, issues related to immigration, and of course, the SNAP changes under President Trump's One Big Beautiful Bill Act. Joining me now is Santiago Marquez, Chief Executive Officer at the Latin American Association. Santiago, welcome. Good to see you again.
3: Good afternoon. It's always good to see you, Rose. Thanks for having me.
0: Let's begin here because you all provide food assistance, correct? Tell our listeners and how you all do that.
3: Sure. Yes, we do. We have food pantries in each of our locations. Some of our locations are bigger than others, but we have had a difficult time keeping our shelves stocked. Just this morning when I walked in, I was told that we were out of food bags, right? Like, so we have volunteers that help us make up these food bags so we can hand them to folks. Mm-hmm. So we've continued to see the increase in demand ever since the pandemic started. The increase has continued to go up, actually. And we also help people enroll and re-enroll in SNAP benefits as well.
0: So I want to back up for a moment because you all purchase the food, the bags, you all purchase that. I'm assuming maybe the Atlanta, food bank, but somehow you all purchase this, correct?
3: We partner with the Atlanta Community Food Bank and with other food distributors because we like to give the community culturally competent food, or you know, food that's cultural to them.
4: Sure.
3: And so we look for donations or support from donors to help us be able to purchase the food in the bags.
4: So you've noticed an increase since the pandemic from folks reaching out, but
3: right.
4: within the last, let's say, since President Trump has been reelected and issues with immigration as well, and then of course the cuts to many programs, this has been increasing as well.
3: Correct. So it really spiked late last year when the government shut down and it started to impact SNAP. So we saw it in the early winter, late fall of last year, the demand for food just rose. I mean, it'd been rising, but really rose to new numbers for us. Mm-hmm. And it hasn't been able to come down. And what we're seeing is a lot of, families are left without their breadwinners, right? I don't know if folks know, but Georgia is like number four for deportations.
4: Mm-hmm.
3: And so typically it's the mom that's left behind with the kids. And so the demand for food has continued to go up, and it feels like it goes up every week.
4: You told me a moment ago that you all operate food pantries. How many?
3: We have three. We have our main building on Buford Highway in North Druid Hills.
4: Mm-hmm.
3: Then a facility in Norcross, and we have two offices in Dalton, but one of them has a small food pantry.
4: And so typically you all would see an increase anyway because it's summer. We know about the issues related to summer when kids, for many kids, not just some, but for many kids, the loss of the food come from school, whether it's breakfast and even lunch and even after school programs. So you're already seeing an increase in the summer. Now, with this ongoing increase on top of the increase.
3: That's right.
4: Sonny, are you all able to meet this surge this summer?
3: Not really. No, we do work very closely with the schools where we're located. So for example, we have a great relationship with DeKalb County Schools. As a matter of fact, we're running a summer camp at Chamblee High School this year, working with about 60 kids and their families. And same with Gwinnett. And we know that both of them have summer programs for food, for their families. And so I asked that question of our youth department. But to your point, you're absolutely right. Many Latino families don't participate in any of those programs because they may not know or they're afraid. And so, no, we're scratching the surface here, Rose. And I would say that we've been doing it, for the last 5 or 6 years, but certainly have seen a huge increase in demand over the last year or two. And so we feel like we're doing something, but the demand is huge out there.
4: So the demand is huge. Does this mean you all will have to reduce maybe the size of the food bags or reduce the amount of food that you all are giving? What does this look like here?
3: For us, it's increase in fundraising. And so we've not had to, thank goodness. We've had a couple of very generous donors. When the government shut down last fall and it impacted SNAP, we gave away so much food that we pumped the brakes a little bit, to your point, early this spring. So like we went to every other month. And then we realized that people were just coming every day looking for food. So we went back to just being open and available for the community as they need it, right? And luckily we've been able to raise enough dollars to keep it going for now, but that money goes pretty fast. So it's increase in fundraising activity and trying to get contributions to be able to help meet the need.
4: And again, but I want to be very clear, do you feel like you all can meet this need this summer?
3: No, we can't. I mean, I think that for us, it's just doing the best we can and then working with partners and other folks that are also giving away food, having collaborations with like other organizations that do food distribution event. But no, the summer is going to be, it's always very tough, and it's tougher this year, I think, than most.
4: Is there any assistance you all can qualify for from the state?
3: We do get some funding. So a lot of the funding that we get for food is private donations, which is better for us because there's less stipulations on who we can serve, right? Some of the state or federal funding comes with a lot of restrictions.
4: Like what?
3: Have to be a resident of the state, or, you have to prove that you're here legally or what have you. And so for us, basic services I've always wanted to keep our basic services open for anybody. I just went downstairs and we had two gentlemen that are unhoused, know that we know who they are because they're here around the area. I don't want to, you know, have to go through a lot of red tape to give them, you know, food and basic needs. And so we would rather avoid now getting funding in terms of giving food away from the state or from the federal government. Mm-hmm. We do administer SNAP, right? And so that is a very regulated program, has a lot of restrictions, and we get that funding from the state of Georgia. Mm-hmm. They get it from the federal government. And so that's a whole different animal there. You have to, you know, I mean, it's very restrictive on who can get SNAP benefits.
4: Have you all, since the President Trump's, since all the changes with SNAP under that One Big Beautiful Bill Act, have you seen drastic changes in who's been coming to get assistance and signing up for SNAP?
3: Yes. Well, first of all, it's very expensive for an organization to administer SNAP. So we are responsible for 75% of the cost, and the state is responsible for like 25%. So you have to be willing as an organization to invest in it, right? It's something that you invest in.
4: Well, let me back up for a moment, because I imagine a listener says, what do you mean it's 75% of the cost?
3: So it's the matching. So let's say that the way it used to work is that if you want one employee to be covered by SNAP, the government will pay for that employee, but then you have to match that employee with another employee with unrestricted funds. Mm-hmm. The match is now, so it's more, it's gone from it being 50% of our responsibility to now being 75% of our responsibility. So we're getting less and expected to do the same. So it's just very onerous. But we feel so strongly in this program because it's the one of the things that we can really do to help families, especially kids, mm-hmm. that we're willing to invest in it. But also the requirements that have changed, you know, making the work requirement going from age 54 to 64 for mm-hmm. some SNAP recipients. And then also some parents with children ages 14 and older are probably now subject to some SNAP work requirements. There's a lot of fear, I think, from immigrant households in terms of the public charge. They don't mm-hmm. want to take, even if they qualify, they don't want to take public benefits because they're afraid to be on a list or to have, you know, give up their information. And so I think all of that makes it more difficult and increasingly more difficult for people to even the ones that qualify to really want to engage with the program, even though they need it.
4: Mm-hmm. Santiago, and I have a good way to end this conversation because I have a listener here who says, so you all are, I know you're taking money in terms of donations, but in terms of food and culturally appropriate, you know, food, if folks want to somehow participate or an organization, they can just go to the website?
3: Yes. We have a lot of information there on donations that we will take. It doesn't have to be money. Money's great, but you know, there are items and they're all listed on the website. And also if they want to volunteer, right? So we need a lot of help with volunteering. And there's a go to the website and we go through Hands On Atlanta to volunteer.
4: Okay. Yeah. Right. But again, I want to be very clear because there's some folks who are concerned that you all will do your best to try to meet the food Correct. Demand for folks, for households.
3: Absolutely. We'll do the best that we can.
4: All right. Santiago Marquez, Chief Executive Officer at the Latin American Association. We'll have a link on our website to theirs, or you can actually just look it up. Santiago, thank you so much for taking the time. I really appreciate it.
3: Thank you, Rose. Great to be with you.

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3: And Closer Look continues from WABE in Atlanta. I'm Rose Scott. Okay, think about this. The size of a standard football field from end zone to end zone. Now, imagine 606 of those football fields concentrated in one location. That's about the projected size of a new mega data center in Coweta County. It's called Project Cell. And with the recent approval of this massive data center, well, some residents say it will become a, quote, industrial wasteland. Now, in Coweta County, residents say that this part of their region has always operated on what they call intelligent development, and they want to keep it that way because they love its rural character. Now, for this next segment, Closer Look reached out to the county and state representatives, as well as the developer, Prologis, and offered them an opportunity to speak or provide a statement on Closer Look. So far, only representatives for State Senator Matt Brass have reached out with interest to add to the discussion. So let's talk about it. Joining me now as they add their concerns, Coweta County residents Steve Swope and Robert Litton. And I'm also joined by Patty Duran, the founder of Georgians for Affordable Energy. Welcome to you all.
4: Thank you.
5: Good to be here.
3: Steve and Robert, let me start with you. Tell us about Coweta County. How do you describe this your home? Would you tell some folks who've never heard of Coweta County? What do you tell them?
6: Well, it's a rural setting, close-knit community. We enjoy that and would like to keep it that way.
3: All right, Steve?
7: It's a great place to live. I've lived there 41 years. It's a great blend of a rural county along with some intelligent development that's gone on. We've been a very fast-growing county in the state. It's a great place to raise children. I raised my kids there. And really one of the best places that I think anybody could live.
3: Steve, let me stay with you. How do you define intelligent development?
7: Intelligent development, I think, is to allow new businesses and industry to come in, but to locate them in areas that are already zoned for industrial development. And I'll give you a great example of that. We had Niagara Water come into our county, and we've had Yamaha. Mm-hmm. They've come into our county, and they've located along Interstate 85, which is all industrial. They've become great corporate citizens in our county. They haven't done any harm to the county, and they didn't require rezoning of rural conservation land in order to come here. And so that is intelligent growth, and also growing in line with the comprehensive plan that's passed by the county.
3: Mm-hmm. Robert, let me ask you this. You all have a lot of rural land, right?
6: Yes. Yes. Yeah, lots, absolutely.
3: Yeah? Got deer and fox and all them folks out there, bears?
6: Yes.
3: Y'all got bears?
7: I don't think we have bears.
6: No. Maybe part of the county.
3: Got any feral hogs out there?
6: I have seen
7: feral hogs.
6: Yes.
3: But you got a lot of land.
6: A lot of land,
7: well,
6: yes.
7: We have bald eagles.
3: Yeah. Check the eagles. Patty, Coweta County sounds like an ideal place when you talk about a developer for something like a data center because they have the land. Is this what we're seeing? Obviously, this has kind of been the trend.
4: I think data centers should go where they're wanted, and they should be good corporate citizens, to Steve's point. Mm-hmm. And they're not being that.
3: How do you define a good corporate citizen, then?
4: I define a citizen, a corporate citizen, as one that doesn't damage the ecosystem, which data centers are doing through the huge expansion of gas underway that Georgia Power is choosing, and by cost shifting the grid costs that they're causing onto the residential and small business customers.
3: Stephen Robert, when you all first heard about this project sale, would you say the county was split, or was it overwhelmingly folks say, well, it's too big? Was the issue it was too big, or they just didn't want data centers? What do you think?
6: Well, most of the citizens had absolutely no idea what a data center was.
3: Really?
6: And yes, absolutely. And when we did our research and we looked at the size and the magnitude of this one and found out that it was one of the largest ones in the United States, that's when people got really concerned. And it started off with a small core group that, for instance, myself, it's right across the street from me. And I happen to live on a creek that this particular project will have three bridges built across that creek.
3: I want to be clear for listeners so they understand it. To your knowledge, is anyone's land being used through or taken through eminent domain? I want to get that out there.
7: Not for project sale, but project sale and several other data center projects are going to require new transmission lines, 500 kilovolt lines that Georgia Power is going to pull from Plant Wansley and Plant Yates.
3: How many?
7: 500 kilovolts. It's the largest, the most powerful line that Georgia Power has. And they have targeted over 25 homes for destruction under eminent domain to pull the power to these data centers.
4: And let me clarify that Georgia Power has gotten approval from the Public Service Commission to add 1,300 miles of those 500 kilovolt transmission lines and poles. They're the size of a building. It is going to absolutely change the face and character of the state of Georgia. People have no idea what's coming.
3: Robert and Steve, I know there were community forums. I know you all vote for these folks on the board. What was their, it was a narrow vote, 3-2, but what did you hear the reason? And I know that there were community farms, but I'm just curious, what was the reason they were telling you all?
7: Here's the reason why it got passed. Three of the commissioners bought the lie that this would generate $100 million in tax revenue for Coweta County. And that's simply untrue. There's no way a data center of this size can generate that much revenue in property tax. It cannot happen. By comparison, the Meta Data Center out in Stanton Springs is 7% smaller than this proposed data center, and it generates $5 million a year. So just logic would tell you, you can't have a data center that's 7% bigger that generates 20% more revenue, and these three commissioners bought the lie.
3: $100 million, that was
7: protected. $100 million a year in revenue. In a county whose budget is $120 million a year.
3: Did they give any indication of potential jobs?
6: Yes, they said it would be between 200 and 250 jobs, and using Stanton Springs as a reference, the people that live there have told us that 12, 15 for the entire project.
3: Hmm.
6: Yes, they basically overstate themselves to win the confidence of the commissioners.
3: Let's back up for listeners who say, okay, we know about the concerns about energy consumption, water consumption. Can you break this down so listeners can clearly understand when we talk about a data center of this size, what we're talking about in terms of how much water would be consumed and the electric grid? And I'm not an expert on this, so I'm asking you because this is what you do. But the pull on the electric grid and how that might impact the rest of the county.
4: I can say that Georgia Power is expanding the grid by double. It's about 15, 16 gigawatts now, and Georgia Power has asked for approval to add 16 gigawatts of new generation, all gas. So our Georgia's focus on climate change, it's going to be devastating. We've already had droughts and excessive heat and wildfires this year in Georgia and excessive rain. That's going to accelerate. But there's two big problems causing these data centers to come here. One is state law that allows data centers to pay zero taxes on expensive computer equipment, routers, servers, all of it. The other one is dirt cheap electricity prices.
3: You wanted to add something there, Steve?
7: Yeah. One of the issues, as Patty said, the tax write-offs that are being given to these data centers where they don't even pay sales and use tax, which is crazy. That's drawing these data centers here. They're they're rapacious because they try to grab as much land as they can. They're trying to use as many natural resources as they can, and they're putting nothing back into the community.
3: Did the county commission here, are there some tax incentives for this project? What do we know here? What are they offering?
4: I think it's all coming from the state level.
7: Yeah.
4: I will say that I thought the planets were aligned this year because their senator, Senator Matt Brass, chairs the Senate Rules Committee. And on that committee last year, he killed Senate Bill 34, which would have required utilities to charge data centers costs that they're spending to expand the grid. And I thought, okay, well, in 2026, this is an election year. Project sale is ground zero in Coweta County. He sees his constituents fighting it for 16, 18 months. And he is in control of the bills that go to the Senate. And Senate Bill 94 would have reestablished a Consumer Utility Council that was repealed 15 years ago. The loss of that role at the PSC has been devastating because it has allowed Georgia Power and the PSC to cost shift from residential rates, which increased 50% in those 15 years, and industrial rates barely budged at all.
3: Have you all had an opportunity to speak with Senator Brass?
6: Yes.
7: Yep, we have.
3: And what do you say?
6: Well, in the beginning, he indicated, and I think this was before the vote on the House Bill 34.
4: Mm-hmm. Senate Bill.
6: Senate Bill, sorry. He was kind of on our side. There was an alternative location, and he said, yeah, that makes sense. We don't need project sale here. We can put it in this industrial area. It's a compromise.
3: Mm-hmm.
6: And that was the last we heard from him. The next thing we know, he voted to... you know, the Senate Bill 34.
3: Have you spoken to him or reached out to his office and asked him why the switch?
6: No, I haven't.
7: I have not.
4: I will say that in 25, he killed Senate Bill 34, but in 26, he did vote for Senate Bill 34 after it was gutted. And the key paragraph that requires utilities to allocate cost to data centers was removed. With that gutting, of course, he would support it. And it went to the Senate floor, where Lieutenant Governor Bird Jones did not allow even the weakened version to get a vote.
3: There is an elementary school, I believe, near this proposed site. Are there concerns you all have?
7: Yeah, there's not only a nursery school. There's a Title I elementary school directly across the street, Arnco Sargent Elementary School, with 240 students. I tutor there. It's a great school, but it is adjacent to where this project sale would go mm-hmm. in. Rose, one of the problems in Coweta County is that our leaders have not listened to the people.
3: Mm-hmm.
7: And this is really a grassroots effort of thousands of people telling our commissioners and telling Senator Brass and telling Lynn Smith, our representative, this is not what we want for our county. This is not staying true to the culture of Coweta County. And they simply ignored us. And they voted this in. And we're in the process now of gathering signatures under the Georgia Home Rule provision of the Georgia Constitution to overturn the vote that they put in place.
3: So that's my next question. Is there some legal recourse here for you all?
7: Yeah, there are two things we're doing.

0: WABE Insider Access giveaways are here. 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
1: Land, none of this land was protected then.
2: No. No. Well, part of it could be. Go ahead, Robert.
3: Yeah.
1: Because Robert gave me a look like, well, hold on.
3: Yeah, there is. And just to expand on the not listening to us, we had a member of our team that actually performed a pretty comprehensive analysis of the area, and it was found to be a groundwater recharge area. And if this
1: explain that for listeners who don't know what that means.
3: Okay, what that is basically a groundwater recharge area takes this 800 and plus acres and it filters the water into an aquifer mm-hmm. underneath the ground. So by developing that and putting the, what did you say, over 600 football fields worth of cement concrete plus driveways, they put that into that. Removes that opportunity for the water to permeate into that aquifer. So to put that in perspective is if you have a large dining room table mm-hmm. and it's allowed to collect water that kind of seeps through over time. And then you take a shot glass and put it in the middle and expect that same amount of water to permeate. It'll evaporate and it won't do that. And I would like to mention this was brought up to our commissioners. And the report was given to the commissioners, and it was totally ignored.
1: Mm. We're going to move on to our next segment, but I want to, first of all, you all are welcome to stay and listen. But, Patty, this type of controversy, debate, wherever folks want to frame it, this is not new. It's been happening. It's going to continue to happen.
4: This is not going to be one at the county level, although I admire Steve and Robert very much for their work. But this is whack-a-mole. These state laws are allowing joint data centers to proliferate in the state, and they're going to keep coming here. They're just going to move around. If one county whacks it down, they're going to come somewhere else until Senator Matt Brass or colleagues of his are removed from office for toadying to Georgia Power. It's too much.
1: Patty Duran, the founder of Georgians for Affordable Energy, but I'm also joined by Coweta County resident Steve Swope and Robert Litton. There's more about data centers when we come back. This time we head to Fayette County.

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0: And Closer Look continues from WABE in Atlanta. I'm Rose Scott. Now, moments ago, we just heard about the controversial mega data center proposed for Coweta County. But let's move now to neighboring Fayette County. Last month, Politico shared a story about residents in Fayetteville who, quote, noticed their water pressure was unusually low, close quote. And then an investigation by the county's utility provider discovered more than 29 million gallons of unbilled water, all used by a nearby data center. Let's welcome in Ariana Skybell. She's a climate and energy reporter at Politico and wrote the story. Welcome to Closer Look.
1: Thank you for having me.
0: Let's take a few steps back here because you cover energy and climate for the Southeast. How'd you first hear about this story?
1: Yeah, so I first heard about this story about a month ago. This letter was circulating on social media, and a colleague forwarded it to me, I think from a LinkedIn post. And the letter seemed to be saying that this data center, a QTS, Quality Technology Services data center, had used almost 30 million gallons of water that it hadn't been billed for. And the letter, didn't say over what period of time that was, but that's a lot of water. So it piqued my interest. Mm-hmm. And so the first step was sort of just to understand, is this letter real? Mm-hmm. And so I confirmed the letter with QTS, with the Fayette County Water System, the utility. And I spoke with the resident who initially obtained the letter through a public records request.
0: So I can imagine listeners are saying, okay, we're talking about 600 acres. Wow.
1: Yeah.
0: What do you want to add to that? What should listeners know about this site here?
1: Yeah. So it's one of the largest data centers in the country. I think 615 acres with a planned full build out of, I believe, 16 buildings. It's very, very large. Mm-hmm. The company, a lot of data centers are starting to talk about a closed loop water system, which there are various ways that it works, but the idea is that it will recycle water to use less water. Mm-hmm. There's not as much information available about how much water is needed during the construction phase. And many of these facilities, it's going to take 3 to 5 to 10 years to fully build. And so there's a lot more water needed during that time as well.
0: You were listening to the previous segment, and I know one listener had some questions in terms of, and maybe you can answer this. Please ask the upcoming guests if possible to explain in small terms the kilowatt usage and gallon water usage, how that's different, correct?
1: Yes. So, I think it's also important to step back and say, data centers have been around for a long time. They have used power and water in their operations for many years, but have not really risen to being a sector that uses extreme amounts of power and water until the advent of artificial intelligence. And so data centers now need these, next generation computer chips to power generative AI. And these computer chips heat up really, really fast. Mm-hmm. And so they need a lot of water or power to cool.
0: Mm-hmm. Wow.
1: And so with power, it can be, you open the window and you kind of just let the cool air come in and cool the chips. But as they get hotter and hotter, you either need basically air conditioning at a massive scale, or you need a lot of water. Think of a cold plunge versus cranking up the AC. And part of the problem is that, no other major U.S. energy consuming sector has as many public data blind spots as data centers. There's just not many data centers operators report their power and water usage, but in different ways to different levels of specificity. And so it's really hard for local officials, especially, to get a handle on what the actual power or water usage is needed to cool these AI data centers.
0: What do we know about the developer, Quality Technology Services? Because you wrote in your story that QTS eventually did pay the outstanding bill after being notified, which we'll get to that in a moment. But what do we know about Quality Technology Services?
1: Yeah, so they are a major player in the AI data center industry. One of the leading developers of these so-called hyperscale facilities where to power generative AI. And they do, you know, there it's very hard to find information about how much water they use. They were very responsive in my questions to them, but shared information in a sort of in a way where it's difficult to understand really how much water on a day-to-day basis they're using. And that's not uncommon in the industry.
0: Well, listen, 29 million gallons of unbilled water. What was the total? Do we know what that bill came out to be?
1: Yeah, so the bill was close to $150,000. And, you know, the thing is, if you spread out that water usage across, I think QTS said that they use that amount of water between somewhere between 6 and 15 months. Executive director of the Fayette County Water System thought that maybe it was somewhere between 4 and 8 months. So it seems like there's not so much clarity around the period of time. That's a lot of water to use without being billed for over an extended period of time.
0: What did you get in terms of an explanation in terms of, I guess we could call it discrepancy, or, you know, it was an unintentionally oversight. I mean, what did you hear?
1: So both QTS and the Fayette County Water System really chalked this up to a mix up as the county was transitioning to a smart meter system. And so I think there are remaining questions about really how that happened, but I don't think the story is necessarily one of intentional wrongdoing. Mm-hmm. I think it's more of a story about, you know, as communities are wrestling with how much water and power these facilities consume, you know, there's a real question about whether local government have adequate visibility into that and whether they're really prepared for the rapidly growing data center development.
0: But since a lot of this is centered around residents realizing their water pressure was low, obviously you can attribute to this data center having to require more, right? Do we know that that there is a correlation between how much water the center was taking away from people in order to power these centers?
1: So QTS has been adamant, as has the Fayette County Water System, that the data center's water usage did not cause the low water pressure. That is, you know, something that would be difficult to prove. Mm-hmm. What we know is that residents of this subdivision complained, and that launched an investigation by the utility, which is when they discovered these water hookups that weren't being built.
0: How close, again, is this subdivision to the center? Do we know?
1: It's pretty close. I would have to look at the exact mileage. And water is tricky because, you know, as I think folks were talking about before, you know, you might have a main body of water that's feeding the county, but you can have aquifers that are, you know, not directly tied to that water, but the water recharges those aquifers. And so there's certainly... You know, water is a hyper-local issue.
0: Mm-hmm. And Ariana, you cover climate and energy, so this is not, the concerns here are not new. This particulars of the story is not new. This is happening throughout the nation here. What else are you hearing in terms of the not just concerns, but we know our actual issues with not data centers that are already operating, but as these data centers, more of them come online, And sort of what's not being transparent for local communities and surrounding communities?
1: Yeah, there is. There's just a major lack of transparency and a major lack of standardized reporting of the natural resources that are required to power these next generation data centers. A lot of municipalities and local governments are starting to try to ask for that data. Utah recently passed a law requiring more transparent reporting. We're seeing those pop up everywhere. Europe certainly has much more aggressive reporting requirements that companies do comply with. So it's definitely possible to do that. And there are some facilities, you know, for instance, Google reports more granular data. It's certainly something that can happen. Mm-hmm. And we're starting to see momentum build towards asking data centers to be more transparent. But that is a major information gap.
0: And because we're seeing more of these, quote, mega data centers, rural communities or areas where there is obviously large swaths of land, that seems to be the target area. Would you say that the Southeast, obviously, and maybe there could be some parts of the Midwest and the Rocky Mountains, but the Southeast is sort of prime location here?
1: Certainly. I'm writing about a proposed data center in Stokes County in North Carolina that would be over 1,800 acres. It is larger than the nearest town. It's definitely rural communities who often have borne the brunt of energy infrastructure for generations are definitely being targeted because of that.
0: 1,800 acres. And is this all rural?
1: It's all rural. It's all forest and farmland.
0: Does this also mean there could be some folks' land taken by eminent domain?
1: I don't think that would be a part of this. The way it's working with the real estate developers, it remains to be seen, but I don't think that particular issue is as at play in North Carolina as it is in Georgia.
0: Man, well, let's talk about that here in Georgia. By the way, folks, you know, we love to do this. So an 1,800 acre data center campus, according to our staff, equates to about, 1,300 to 1,400 football fields.
1: It's a lot of land. It's hard to conceptualize how massive that would be.
0: Wow. Let's talk about eminent domain. What are we seeing in terms of your reporting? Are we seeing some states enact legislation that will protect people as it relates to data centers and eminent domain? Because eminent domain is supposed to be for the good of the public, correct?
1: Or yes.
0: But it varies, I guess, from state to state, right?
1: Certainly. I know I'm based in North Carolina, and the House here just passed a bill that would prohibit the use of eminent domain for data center development. So that's definitely something that's popping up.
0: You mentioned overseas and particularly in Europe. I'm curious, what kind of measures do they have in place that sort of, you know, either have stronger mandates or really require a lot more stringent reporting and transparency that we could use here in this country?
1: Yeah, there are certainly more specific reporting requirements to understand just how much power and water data centers need. And I think the regulations are such that the large scale data center development is not rising to the highest level that it is here in terms of public concern. I will also say, compared to the U.S., Europe has very few data centers. The U.S. is leading. I mean, you look at the graph and we just have, you know, so much more.
0: I think right now it's between 45% and 50% of the entire global capacity. Data centers are right here in the United States. That's a staggering number. Also want to be clear, too, for our listeners with concerns about when it comes to these mega data centers, because it's a huge economic development project, is usually the state at the forefront of the negotiations and then it trickles down to the municipalities? Is that how it's typically working now with the larger ones?
1: My understanding is that many states have incentives to draw data centers to them. And then from there, it becomes more of a sort of local zoning issue, though I have not covered that aspect of it as extensively.
0: And you heard in the previous segment some of the concerns about promises in terms of economic input into an area, whether it's through jobs or taxes, but that is to be seen.
1: Yeah, and I think that is certainly the communities that I cover. They're especially the ones that have, been on the forefront of energy development for many, many years, and have seen, whether it's coal ash or fracking, have seen the ramification, the consequences of industrial development, are certainly not eager to take a developer's word for it. They want contracts. They want proof. They want to see the numbers. And that is something that is hard to get, those sort of concrete metrics.
0: I have a listener who says, Rose, my concern also with all this concrete and steel being needed to complete these data centers. I'm also curious because they're probably cutting down trees. That has an impact on folks' local, you know, energy bills, power bills. Is this something that your guest has found in her reporting as well that can actually be confirmed?
1: In terms of power bills rising because of data center development, it is. We're in this place where it's a little tricky to draw that direct conclusion in a specific way. But what I can say is that utilities are planning for such a massive build out, and especially in places like the Southeast where there's not a market, they're monopoly utilities. The way that utilities recoup much of their costs is from ratepayers, is from customers. And certainly we're also seeing across the country this measure popping up that has passed that allows utilities to recoup costs for development that they have not yet built, for infrastructure that hasn't been built and possibly could not be built. And so consumers are really acting as the bank for projects that may unfold and may not. And so that certainly could raise costs.
0: And Ariana, I'm curious, in all of your reporting, have you been able to get someone on the record from any of these utility giants, whether it's Georgia Power or any other utility provider here in the area that you cover?
1: Yes, I think that utilities are also in a tricky situation where they are trying to ensure reliable power. You know, nobody wants to be home in winter suffering a blackout or sweltering in the summer with no air conditioning. And so how do they balance the needs of reliability while also, you know, it serves them to serve really big customers like data centers. Mm-hmm. And I think there is a way to ensure that data centers are paying their own way. And it's tricky to make that happen.
0: Yes. Ask the Georgia Public Service Commission.
1: Yeah.
0: I'll get an email about that, Ariana. Quickly, though, as a reporter covering this topic, a listener is curious if you have a personal interest that got you into environmental reporting and especially covering data centers. It seems like an overwhelming beat.
1: Yeah. Well, I kind of got my start covering energy policy about a decade ago. I was writing about Puerto Rico and some of their clean energy goals. The island has, you know, abundant sun, wind, water, and yet imports most of its power for electricity. And so that just sort of got me thinking, like, you know, why is that happening? And I think especially as climate change is complicating things, understanding how we ensure, you know, a livable planet and access to resources is just a major question of our time.
0: And then finally, what's the next big major story that you can give us a little insight on?
1: Yeah, I'm working on a couple stories with a colleague that I'm excited about, kind of more granularly looking at how data centers make this water power trade-off decision.
0: Mm-hmm. Wow. Political climate and energy reporter Ariana Skybell, thank you so much. A fascinating reporting on this. We appreciate you taking the time being a part of today's special Closer Look. We'll have a link to your story on that Fayetteville data centers on our website at wab.org/closerlook. Thank you so much for joining us again.
1: Thank you.
0: And if you have a question, continue questions about data centers, let us know. We are going to continue to cover this as well as our wonderful journalists in the WABE newsroom. So that's it for this edition of Closer Look. Our producers are LaShawn Hudson and Daniel Reisel. Our supervising producer is Tiffany Griffith. Our engineer, Sori Vanderwerth. 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I'm Rose Scott.

0: Vladimir Putin was caught on a hot mic telling Xi Jinping that people might reach immortality through organ transplants. Weird. But Putin's spending a lot of money to figure out ways to extend his life, and he's not the first.
1: Russia is kind of the cradle of modern longevity science.
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2: From WHYY in Philadelphia, I'm Terry Gross with Fresh Air. The Book of Mormon is celebrating its 15th year on Broadway. This week, the two original stars of the show, Josh Gad and Andrew Rannells, are returning to make cameo appearances. Today, they join us to talk about their experiences in this musical, which is beloved and or offensive, which isn't surprising considering it was co-created by Matt Stone and Trey Parker, the creators of South Park. The show is a satire about two Mormon young men who become missionaries. Rannells and Gad will also talk about the religions they grew up in.
3: I grew up extremely Catholic.
4: My earliest relationship with religion was one of hypocrisy.
2: Josh Gad co-starred in Frozen as Olaf the Snowman. Rannells played Hannah's friend Elijah in the Lena Dunham series Girls.
5: Live from NPR News, I'm Lakshmi Singh. President Trump tells the Financial Times that when it comes to a peace deal between the U.S. and Iran, he calls the shots, not Israeli leader Benjamin Netanyahu. On social media, Trump wrote, Israel and Iran are looking for an immediate ceasefire. This more than 3 months after the U.S. and Israel initiated hostilities with Iran. Israel and Iran renewed fighting, even though Trump has publicly urged both to stop. Today, an Iranian foreign ministry spokesman accused the U.S. of helping Israel. Over the weekend, Iran and Israel traded airstrikes again for the first time since an April ceasefire, opening a new chapter in the war. Again, a spokesman for Iran's foreign ministry said that the United States is, quote, responsible for the consequences of any escalation in the Middle East. Doria Buscarin has the latest from Istanbul.
6: Explosions were heard in multiple cities across Iran this morning. Israel says it targeted military facilities and a petrochemical complex in the southern city of Mashhad. A young man in Iran who asked to remain anonymous due to the risk of arrest for speaking to foreign media said the repeated cycles of war have made it meaningless to talk about fear or hope. He says many people around him feel rebellious and nihilistic. They wish for the destruction of everything, he says, just to free themselves from this chain of repetitions and the empty words. For NPR News, I'm Doria Buscarin in Istanbul.
5: Red flags about Immigration and Customs Enforcement's ability to protect taxpayer information are raised in the Treasury Inspector General's new report. Since ICE and the Internal Revenue Service agreed last year to share taxpayer data, the report finds errors stemming from inconsistent formatting in ICE's data and the IRS's matching criteria. A second case of a parasitic fly known as the New World Screwworm is confirmed at a Texas ranch, and USDA says there are two others elsewhere in the state, bringing the total so far to four. In San Antonio, Texas Public Radio's Jerry Clayton reports ranchers are demanding the Agriculture Department take aggressive measures and fast.
7: On Christian Biedenharn's family's ranch about 2 hours south of San Antonio, he says they're hoping for swift action from the U.S. government to produce more sterile flies, which trick the wild insects into wasting their one chance at reproduction.
8: We need those quarantine zones, and we need funding as fast as possible. And we kind of need all the above strategies right now, just given what seems to be a delay in getting production and volumes online.
7: Agriculture Commissioner Sid Miller last week criticized the USDA for what he called a slow, bureaucratic, and incomplete response to the threat. Texas Governor Greg Abbott announced last week he's expanding a statewide disaster declaration. I'm Jerry Clayton in San Antonio.
5: This is NPR News. The southern Philippines is reeling from a magnitude 7.8 earthquake. Local authorities say it killed at least 35 people and injured more than 200 others. President Trump may be greeted by boos from Knicks fans tonight when he becomes the first sitting president to attend an NBA Finals game. from Police Commissioner Jessica Tisch's message to fans, politics may have nothing to do with it.
9: Because of that visit, and in coordination with the United States Secret Service, there will unfortunately be no watch party outside of Madison Square Garden for Game 3 of the finals.
5: But watch parties will be held at other locations, including nearby Bryant Park. One of the most beloved World Cup collectors' items isn't a trading card or a jersey. It's stickers produced by the Italian company Panini. Collecting them is a decades-old tradition in Europe and Latin America, and it's catching on in the U.S. Here's NPR's Juliana Kim.
10: Over the past few weeks, many soccer fans have been focused on completing a World Cup-themed sticker album that requires nearly 1,000 pieces, which are sold in blind packs of seven. Interest in the sticker chase in the U.S. has been picking up over the past decade, and this year is the biggest demand yet. That's according to soccer journalist Clemente Lisi.
11: Because this World Cup is being hosted in part by the U.S., Canada, and Mexico, I think this summer a lot of first-time people are going to get into the stickers.
10: Panini America told NPR that retailers in the U.S. reported being sold out of sticker packets within a week of the release. Juliana Kim, NPR News.
5: This is NPR.
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2: This is Fresh Air. I'm Terry Gross. This week, the Book of Mormon is celebrating its 15th anniversary on Broadway. It received 9 Tonys, including Best Musical and Best Score. My guests were two of the stars of the original Broadway cast, Andrew Rannells and Josh Gad. They're back this week, making cameo appearances in every show as part of the anniversary celebration. Several other members of the original cast, as well as the show's creators, will be making cameos too. Rannells was still in the Book of Mormon when he started shooting Girls as the character Elijah, Hannah's good friend. He was in the Broadway productions of Jersey Boys, Hairspray, and Falsettos, and is now starring with Allison Janney in the new HBO movie, Miss You, Love You. Josh Gad was one of the lead voices in Frozen as Olaf the Snowman, and that animated film became a phenomenon. He's currently planning to direct a Chris Farley biopic. The Book of Mormon revolves around two young Mormon men who are very excited that they've reached the age where they're assigned to a mission. They're hoping to be sent to an exciting, beautiful place, but they're assigned to Uganda, which is dealing with the AIDS epidemic, war, and famine. The show is a satirical, but kind of affectionate, but could also be considered kind of offensive, look at Mormon beliefs and the naivete of some young men. It was created and written by Trey Parker and Matt Stone, the creators of South Park, along with Robert Lopez, who co-wrote the songs for Frozen and Avenue Q. A 15th anniversary remastered edition of the original Book of Mormon cast recording, along with new liner notes and photos, will be released later this month. Let's start with the opening song, Hello, as the young missionaries are being trained on how to go door-to-door proselytizing. We'll hear the opening of the song featuring Rannells and the conclusion of the song featuring Josh Gad.
14: Hello, my name is Elder Price, and I would like to share with you the most amazing book.
15: Hello, my name is Elder Grant. It's a book about America a long, long time ago.
14: It has so many awesome parts, you simply won't believe how much this book can change your life.
15: Hello.
16: Hello, would you like to change religions? I have a free book written by Jesus.
17: No, no, Elder Cunningham. That's not how we do it. You're making things up again. Just stick to the approved dialogue. Elder, show it.
14: Hello.
16: Hello.
14: My name is
16: Elder Cunningham.
14: And we would like to share with you the
18: this book of Jesus Christ.
19: Hello.
20: Josh Gad, Andrew Reynolds, welcome back to Fresh Air. Congratulations on the 15th anniversary.
3: Thank you. Thanks for having us back.
20: I'm delighted to have you here. I love that song. I think it's a great opening to the show. I'm wondering, since it's all about two missionaries training to go door to door, did you have people coming to your door when you were growing up who were Mormons trying to convert you?
3: I grew up in Omaha, Nebraska. And there is a pretty large Mormon population there, as well as a large Jehovah's Witness population. So we did. But I grew up extremely Catholic. And not that we weren't kind to these young people when they came to the door, but it was, I think it was something that we were definitely warned about. That if my mother saw these people like coming up the steps, she'd be like, oh boy, here they come.
20: Did you ever let them in?
3: Oh, no. We weren't.
20: Did you try to convert them?
3: No, we didn't go that far either. I think she was just like, oh, we're Catholic, and you know, but thanks for stopping by.
20: And Josh, what about you?
21: I grew up in South Florida, and Hollywood, Florida did not have many Mormons, from what I remember, knocking on our door. It was only sort of later, going into the process of Book of Mormon, I did not know a lot about the Mormon Church. I had to sort of research a lot about it.
3: Terry, I do, just very quickly, when we were in rehearsals for the workshop, I decided that I should be a good little actor, and I should go to the Mormon temple.
21: I remember this.
3: And I should meet with some Mormon missionaries. So I got myself ensnared in a very strange relationship with these two young men who I met with a handful of times, and they were so excited that someone wanted to talk to them and that I solicited them. And then they said, can we come to your home? And I lived with my boyfriend at the time, and the apartment was like, it was pretty clear two gay men lived there. I mean, it was like real, like mid-century off the charts. You know what I'm saying? And I was like, you know what? Let's let them come in. So these two Mormon missionaries came over, and there's a picture of my boyfriend and I like on the mantle. And so I had to explain to them that I was like, I'm actually in a musical about the Mormon Church. And they were sort of shocked. But then it was so helpful because they really opened up to me about how scary and disappointing it was to be a missionary at times, and especially being a missionary in New York City. They were like, no one will speak to us. People are very mean to us. And then I was like, well, where are you hanging out? And they're like, well, they send us to Times Square. And I was like, well, you got to get out of Times Square. You cannot be hanging out in Times Square, boys.
20: How have your voices changed in the past 15 years? You've sung a lot, you've done a lot, you're older.
21: I was insulted yesterday when our producer came up to me and said, you sound so much better than you did back when you first did it.
3: Really?
21: Yes. And I was like, what? Did I really not sound good when I first
3: did it? No, you sounded great.
21: You can tell me now, Andrew.
3: No, you sounded fantastic.
20: Well, you don't know how to... Is that a compliment or an insult?
21: Well, that's what I'm wondering.
3: I think you sound the same. I mean, look, our voices are different. 15 years,
21: right.
3: You know, there's a lot of wear and tear. You know, some of it is muscle memory. I would say some of it comes back. I got to perform this number, I believe, on Stephen Colbert's show. That was the number that I sang on the Tony Awards.
21: Sounded fantastic.
3: Well, that's very nice. But that, weirdly, as we were rehearsing it, like, it was still somewhere like lodged in my voice. And I think you're having a similar...
21: Same thing. When I found out I was doing this, I played the album in the car and I started to sing along. And some of those high notes, I just was like, oh my God, I can't, how am I going to hit these? And I actually asked them to lower it and they laughed and said no. And then, and then I started to sort of do it on my feet. And just like you said, something clicks and it all sort of like, it's like riding a bike. It's just sort of in there somewhere.
3: Now, the physical side of it, Terry, is a little different.
21: Yeah.
3: Physically doing some of these numbers, that's where the aging process really catches up to you.
20: You mean like you can't sing as much as
3: well?
20: Long?
3: You can't. I can't dance as much as I used to. The singing part is a little easier to control. The physical, the knees, the getting up and down off the ground, that's all a little bit different.
21: Although you're lucky, you don't have to do any of the big dance numbers.
3: That's not a coincidence. I said no to all of those.
21: Why didn't I say no to that?
3: They were like, do you want to do this big dance number? And I said, no, thank you.
20: When you first read the book for the Book of Mormon and then heard the songs, what was your reaction? Because depending on who you are, it's hilarious or incredibly offensive.
3: You know, the script changed so heavily, and I don't know what this says about me, that I remember reading it when I was auditioning for the show and not being fazed by any of it and just sort of like, okay, that sounds great. And then because I'm playing this Mormon missionary who is shocked by all of these things that are being said. So it was very easy to sort of, you know, to play that part because a lot of it is sort of shocking and mm-hmm. is not your typical musical theater fare. I heard the humor in it and I felt very confident that people were going to think it was funny. I certainly didn't think it would be still running on Broadway after 15 years and would have toured to Salt Lake City. I didn't think that they would have done that, but it did.
21: I was involved from the very first workshop, and I remember getting a demo, and the first song I heard, I laughed my butt off. It was, hello, bum, bum, bum, bum, bum, bum. Second song was, two by two, we're marching door to door. And these songs were just so fun. And then I got to a song called Hasadiga Ibawai. And at that point, I called my agent at the time, and I said, I don't think I can do this show. And he said, why? And I said, because I don't want to get killed.
20: So, you know, with Hasadiga Ibawai, it's like Hakuna Matata from The Lion King. And, you know, a general in Uganda sings it. And he's saying, you know, like, when, like, things are really bad, there's famine, there's war, everybody has AIDS. But when we think about that, we lift our hands to the sky and we sing Hasadiga Ibawai. And you're expecting mm-hmm. that that's going to be a really inspirational phrase. But what that really means is, you know, it's an expletive addressed to God. There are so many people who will never get past that, I'm sure. And Trey Parker and Matt Stone, the creators of the show, along with Robert Lopez, when I interviewed them, they said, that's the point where you know, like, who's in and who is out.
3: That is true. That is true.
21: I guess my answer would be, I'm shocked 15 years later at how many people are in.
3: Well, but I think it speaks to, people who are having, you know, there are horrible things that are happening around them, horrible things that are happening to them. And it speaks to this fear of the absence of God in those moments. So I think Trey and Matt and Bobby have written something that I think really pulls from like a deep truth a deep fear that people have, which is there a God? Where has God gone? And it's set to this really sort of playful, animated music. But the question is there a God in this place?
20: I think it was a few years ago that the black actors in the cast, the actors who play the people in Uganda, they requested revisions in the script because, well, you can tell me more. I mean, they thought that the characters were depicted in a condescending or offensive way. Can you tell us what kind of changes were requested and what kind of changes were made?
3: Well, you know, this was long after Josh and I had left the production. So we were not a part of these mm-hmm. conversations. But we did have this conversation with one of the original cast members just yesterday, in fact. And I think an important thing that he brought up was while we were developing this show, when this whole original cast was, you know, we were a part of the creation, we witnessed the writing changes. Trey and Matt and Bobby were explaining sort of where these things were coming from, or we were a part of creating them. And I think, unfortunately, the context of a lot of these things that we do in the show were not correctly passed on to the people That's who right. then continued with the show. So years after we had created it, it became sort of this odd game of telephone where people would come into the show and they were told, well, we just do this and we just say this, and they were never given the context. So, you know, rightly so, people had questions and people wanted answers about, you know, why are we doing this? And why did anyone think this was funny? And so some of it was specifically, I can't tell you what exactly was changed, but I think that the larger conversation that was started was about how it was created and where it came from.
20: My guests are Andrew Rannells and Josh Gad. They starred in the original cast of The Book of Mormon. This week, as part of the show's 15th anniversary on Broadway, Rannells and Gad are making cameo appearances in every performance. We'll be right back. 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
20: This is Fresh Air. Let's get back to my interview with the original stars of the Book of Mormon, Josh Gad and Andrew Rannells. This week, as part of the show's 15th anniversary on Broadway, they're making cameo appearances in every performance. Also making surprise cameo appearances will be other members of the original cast, as well as the show's creators. So let's hear some music. I want to start with I Believe, and that's like your big showpiece, Andrew. And so I want you to describe the context of the song.
3: The context of this song, I mean, Bobby Lopez has been very open about it. It was very much inspired by the song I Have Confidence from The Sound of Music. That it's Elder Price sort of building
20: your character.
3: Of my character, Elder Price, sort of building himself up to go back out and sort of reaffirm his faith. And he's going to double down on this, and he's going to go and try to convert these people in Uganda. After, you know, he arrives and nothing is going the way he wants it to or the way he hoped it would. And he feels very beaten down. But then he has this moment where he decides, I can do this. I can do this, and I'm going to start with the village warlord. That's going to be my guy, and I'm going to start with that guy. And if I can convert him, then everybody else will fall into place. And so most of the song is him building himself up to do this.
20: So let's hear Andrew Rannells from the original cast recording of The Book of Mormon singing I Believe.
19: I've always longed to help the needy, to do the things I never dared. This was the time for me to step up, so then why was I so scared? A warlord who shoots people in the face, what's so scary about that? I must trust that my Lord is mightier and always has my back.

0: So that was Andrew Rannells from the original cast recording of the Book of Mormon singing I Believe. There's some really high notes in that.
1: Yeah.
0: And I know one night you lost your voice right before singing it, and you managed to get through the song.
1: That happened many times, but you do a show 8 times a week for a year.
0: You lost your voice on stage many times?
1: I mean, yeah, over the course of my career, that's something that happens. I mean, not just in the Book of Mormon, but in other shows, like you learn to sing through sickness, and you learn to sing through. I mean, there are nights where there are certain notes missing in your voice all of a sudden, and you don't find out until you're on stage in front of 1,200 people, and you're like, oh boy. And you just have to figure out a way to sing around it. But it was, you know, after previews, after opening, after the Tony Awards, I hadn't missed any performances. And, I started my career as a replacement, as an understudy. I was not accustomed to the idea that I could call out of a show. And I probably shouldn't have done the show that night. But I remember it was like a couple weeks after the Tony Awards. And I sang this duet that Josh and I sang called You and Me, But Mostly Me. And it was kind of a disaster, but I just continued with the show, and I was like, I'm gonna try to make this work.
2: It was actually remarkable to watch.
1: But then by the I pulled that very deep out of my soul, and I got through I Believe somehow, and like sang the whole thing, and I amazed myself that I could do it. And then I got to another song that's called Orlando. I don't know if you remember this, Josh.
2: Mm-hmm.
1: And it's supposed to end with a little falsetto thing where I say, and I'll never go back to, and I'm supposed to go, you. And instead I went, never go back to you. And the curtain flew up and all the missionaries come out and everyone was laughing.
2: Yeah.
1: And then after the bows that night, I walked off stage and I remember Karen Moore, our stage manager, was standing there, and I burst into tears, and I said, I have to miss a show. And she said, you're allowed to miss a show. And I just, like, cried and cried about it. It was so, yeah, it had never occurred to me.
0: I sometimes get laryngitis when I get a cold.
1: Sure.
0: And I had laryngitis just a few weeks ago, and I always say to myself, your voice will come back, but there's a little part of my brain saying, what if it doesn't?
1: Absolutely.
2: Oh, it's terrifying.
0: Do you go through that?
1: Absolutely. Or when your voice is low and all of a sudden you sound like, you know, like Kathleen Turner, and you're like, is it, will it always sound like this?
2: Do you remember when I had laryngitis opening night of Gutenberg?
1: Yes. Josh got very sick when we did
2: opening
1: Gutenberg.
2: Opening night.
1: And we call it Dr. Footlights on Broadway. You can sound terrible, and then all of a sudden you get on stage, and something adrenaline happens, and Josh got through this whole two-person show that we did with a lot of music in it, and you just did it.
2: There was no option. No. Opening night, two-person show, not many options.
0: My guests are Josh Gad and Andrew Rannells. They starred in the original cast of the Book of Mormon. This week, as part of the show's 15th anniversary on Broadway, Rannells and Gad are making cameo appearances in every performance. We'll be back after a short break. I'm Terry Gross, and this is Fresh Air.

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3: This is Fresh Air. I'm Terry Gross. Let's get back to my interview with the original stars of the Book of Mormon, Josh Gad and Andrew Rannells. This week, as part of the show's 15th anniversary on Broadway, they're making cameo appearances in every performance. Also making cameos in surprise performances through the week will be other original cast members, as well as the show's creators, Trey Parker and Matt Stone, who also created South Park, and Robert Lopez, who also co-wrote the songs for Avenue Q and Frozen. Josh Gad was one of the stars of Frozen in the role of Olaf, the snowman. Rannells' other breakthrough performance was in the Lena Dunham series Girls as Elijah, Hannah's friend and former boyfriend. He's now starring with Allison Janney in the HBO movie Miss You, Love You. Well, Josh, let's hear your big number in the show. And this is Man Up. Do you want to explain the context?
4: Yeah, so, you know, for all of Act One, Cunningham is a follower, a self-described follower. And he really looks to...
3: A follower,
4: Of Elder Price.
3: Of Elder Price, like, and he's and the lead.
4: And he actually, you know, there's a duet with the two of them called You and Me, But Mostly Me, where Elder Price sings about the fact that this is really his journey. And Elder Cunningham can be a sidekick on that journey. He can, you know, have a small little... part of that journey, but he just basically needs to stay out of Price's way and follow. And Elder Cunningham is very happy to do that because he's never had somebody who will actually not leave and abandon him. And then something happens over the course of the first act, and Cunningham finds that he's been abandoned again, but for the first time in his life, he has somebody in the form of this character, Nabalungi, who's one of the villagers. And she basically tells him, hey, why don't you take the mantle? Why don't you show us the way forward? And this sparks a light bulb moment in Cunningham. And he decides that for the first time in his life, he has an opportunity to take the reins, to step from the role of sidekick into the role of the main star. And so this song is that sort of culmination of that journey.
3: Let's listen to it.

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1: On the part of Trey Parker and Matt Stone. Obviously, Bobby Lopez comes from that world. But when you look at Trey and Matt, you don't, the first thing you think of is not necessarily like musical theater acumen. And these are two guys that people forget. When they wrote South Park Bigger, Longer, Uncut, the feature film adaptation of the hit Comedy Central show, they got a letter from Stephen Sondheim, who's probably the most acclaimed composer and lyricist of the 20th century. And he basically said, this is one of the top 10 most brilliantly realized musicals he's ever seen. And I really do think that the reason, part of the reason this show endures is because each one of these songs is instantaneously hummable. Yeah. Each one of these songs, you say Footloose in the case of Man Up, but each one of these songs reminds you of something, but it's never pastiche. It's never sort of making fun of a genre. It is fully embracing it and earning its space.
2: Yeah.
1: So you have an 11 o'clock number, and I believe that is as powerful, potent, and as mesmerizing and memorable as an 11 o'clock number from Guys and Dolls.
2: Well, I think, and a lot of people would come in to see the Book of Mormon and say, I don't really like musicals, but I do like this one. And which was always funny to me because every number was, I don't want to say a ripoff, but was a tribute.
1: It was so
2: like,
1: much.
2: Yeah, You and Me, But Mostly Me is essentially The Wizard and I from Wicked.
1: Mm-hmm.
2: And
1: Turn It Off. What's Turn It Off?
2: Don't ask me that one. No, but then like the pageant at the end of
1: King and I.
2: That's from The King and I. Like they built in all of these moments.
1: Casadiga, Hakuna Matata.
2: Hakuna Matata.
3: Well, one of them's kind of like You Got Trouble from The Music Man.
2: Yes. The All American Prophet. Yeah, absolutely.
3: My guests are Andrew Rannells and Josh Gad. They starred on the original cast of The Book of Mormon. This week, as part of the show's 15th anniversary on Broadway, Rannells and Gad are making cameo appearances in every performance. We'll be right back. 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
3: This is Fresh Air. Let's get back to my interview with the original stars of the Book of Mormon, Josh Gad and Andrew Rannells. This week, as part of the show's 15th anniversary on Broadway, they're making cameo appearances in every performance. So, since we're talking about the Book of Mormon, tell me if you grew up with religion. Well, Andrew, I know you did. You grew up very Catholic.
2: Very Catholic.
3: But I'm going to ask you to tell a story, which you write about in your memoir.
2: Sure.
3: About how when you were, I think, 16 and in high school, you were seeing somebody who was in their 40s, who was 40, mm-hmm. and was involved with, I think he was a director of community theater.
2: That's right.
3: And you felt like you had to tell somebody about this, that there's something that didn't seem right. And so you spoke to, of all people, your priest. Can you tell us what happened?
2: Sure. Well, first, just let me clarify that the relationship, if you'd like to call it that, the situation that I was in with this older man was one that I felt very trapped in. And I felt that I had been trapped in this situation by this man in his 40s. I was 16 years old. I didn't quite know how to get out of it. I didn't feel confident that I could talk to my parents

0: about it. I didn't really feel like I had any friends that I could talk to about it. And I went to an all-boys Catholic school, and I decided in confession one day to tell this priest, who is also a teacher of mine, that I really trusted and really liked, about this relationship in the hopes that he could maybe give me some guidance to get out of it. And at the end of the confession, he gave me a hug, and then he kissed me. But not like a simple kiss, like a full, like, open mouth kiss. And then that continued for a couple years, that priest then felt like he had an open door to do that to me. Which was wild that that's how I, and maybe that's why, Terry, when I read the script of the Book of Mormon and I was like, well, I don't really have a problem with satirizing, religion because I don't know if I have the greatest relationship with it myself.
1: It's a very Me Too kind of story.
0: Yeah. Yeah.
1: Did you leave? Well, you can leave, you can stop going to Sunday services. You can't stop going to school. Did you tell anyone in the school or tell your parents?
0: No. I told my parents later, and I told when my first book, Too Much is Not Enough, came out, then the school did reach out to me and ask about it. And
2: did they?
0: They did.
2: What did they say? What did they say, and what did you say?
0: They asked who it was, and I told them specifically who, you know, which priest it was, and nothing was done about it. It was not like there was any there was no consequences to it, but they just wanted to know. And, you know, looking back, of course, there were a ton of people I could have talked to about this. There were adults all around me that I could have trusted.
2: But as a kid,
0: no. And you feel like, I felt like at 16, then 17, that I should know better. I should know how to do this. I'm an adult, right? And it's a hard thing with kids. You know, yeah. Josh and I both have kids who are, you know, teenagers. There are going to be moments like that they will go through that they might not share with us. And I think that's been the real trick recently, is trying to figure out what kind of language can you use with your kids or with nieces and nephews, that I am a safe place to come to for anything, for any of these, you know, anything that happens.
1: Did that end your relationship with the church?
0: For a long time, yeah. Yeah, for a long time. It's interesting how it kind of swings back around periodically. You know, when I will go to Omaha and for the holidays or whatever, and my mother will ask us to go to church. And I used to fight it with her, and now I sort of feel like I can develop my own relationship with this religion, that I actually, a lot of it, I have really fond memories of going to church as a kid. I learned a lot from growing up Catholic. And, so I don't want to, it wasn't all negative. So I feel like now in my 40s that I'm figuring out a way to like hang on to a little bit of it. It feels a little more cultural than it does spiritual. But I'm trying to figure out a way to balance that a little bit more.
1: Josh, let's get to you.
2: How am I going to even begin to go after that story?
0: What do you mean?
1: Oh,
0: I
1: have a suggestion.
2: Oh, boy.
0: Oh, God.
1: I have a suggestion. Yes, your father was from Afghanistan and was Jewish and also had a secret family.
2: Yes.
1: That you didn't know about. A secret family in, I forget which country in South America.
2: Colombia,
1: yeah. Yes. So I was just starting with religion.
2: So I'll see your priest, yeah, Andrew, and raise you an Afghani.
0: Secret
2: family in Colombia. It actually does tie into this theme, in that my father was a very religious Jew. And in the same way that Andrew's story presents a much more horrific version, but a version of hypocrisy, I saw this man who I love dearly and who is my father, but who is very flawed and who is hiding behind scripture, which openly states, thou shalt not do all of the things you're about to do. And I was very confused because I was being forced to go to temple every week and walk to synagogue and keep kosher and do all of these things. And this guy's like not even getting to the second commandment without breaking that. And I was like, okay. So it was very hard because it really was very confusing seeing, you know, this disciplined version of Judaism, be so undisciplined in his personal life and the way it ravaged my mother emotionally and left this sort of wake of chaos in its path was deeply hard and disturbing.
1: Hmm. So, first of all, your father left the family, I think, when you were six.
2: Mm-hmm. Introduced me to a brother I didn't ask about or know about, and then told me not to tell my mother that I met him, which was very complicated.
1: Oh, yeah. That's putting a lot of secrecy on your shoulders.
2: Yeah. Yeah.
1: Hiding it from your mother, who you were going to continue to live with while he went
2: Correct.
1: To another country. Yeah.
2: Correct.
1: So how did that affect your relationship with Judaism?
2: You know, it's funny. I find Andrew's answer to actually be a perfect embodiment of how I view my own relationship with religion, which is I really enjoy the traditions.
0: Mm-hmm.
2: I enjoy the spirituality and the historical tentacles of that spirituality. It ties you to a time, a place, a people that I think is really interesting. I find my way to faith on my own terms, and I really find that faith has been useful in some of the hardships that I've gone through in my life. Recently, my mom had a medical emergency that came out of left field. And I will be very honest. I found faith in a place that I haven't been looking in a long time to find it. And I found it to be, at the very least, a useful escape. And maybe even more than that. And, you know, my mom had a very small chance of surviving and did. And
1: I'm glad to hear that.
2: Thank you. And it's also complicated because my grandparents were both Holocaust survivors and their families were executed simply for being followers of a faith. So I can never fully abandon this thing that I've been, that is my birthright, whether I want it or not. And so I find that finally at 45, I'm able to comfortably define religion on my own terms and also celebrate it on my own terms. And my wife is Catholic, and we are very, very open with the children about both of these things. And we celebrate Christmas, and we celebrate Hanukkah, we celebrate Passover, we celebrate Easter. And what I love is giving them the options that I was never given. Giving them a direction and letting them choose their own path.
1: I think that kind of like dual religion is an interesting lesson in how there are different versions of trying to get to an understanding of the world, how it exists, what your place in it is, rituals to help you live your life.
2: Mm-hmm.
1: There isn't necessarily one correct way. That there's alternate ways with all having the same goal.
0: Well, this brings us back to the Book of Mormon, because at the end of the Book of Mormon, Josh's character, Elder Cunningham, basically creates a new religion based on this weird sort of mashup of like Star Wars characters and
2: Lord of the Rings,
0: and he sort of mashes it all together.
2: And here's where our real lives intersect with our characters, because Andrew calls this weird, and I'm like, this is perfectly normal.
0: It's totally normal, but it makes sense for the people in this Ugandan
2: yes.
0: village that he makes the religion make sense.
1: And he's criticized by the
0: by me. Yes, and by the Mormon Church.
1: And by the Mormon Church for doing this. The character's criticized in the show, but the character explains that, no, I'm doing this to prevent people from doing bad things.
0: Yes, yes.
1: And it's true. So you're making up these stories, but they're stories to prevent people from killing people. I mean,
2: castration, genital mutilation,
1: yeah, and all of that. So you're doing a good thing, even though the elders of the church are convincing you of, like, lying.
0: That's right.
1: My guests are Andrew Rannells and Josh Gad. They starred on the original cast of The Book of Mormon. This week, as part of the show's 15th anniversary on Broadway, Rannells and Gad are making cameo appearances in every performance. We'll be right back. This is Fresh Air.
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4: 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But a survey finds that new moms feel the biggest improvement after returning to work is in critical leadership skills, conflict management, scheduling, and communication. 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
1: This is Fresh Air. Let's get back to my interview with the original stars of The Book of Mormon, Josh Gad and Andrew Rannells. This week, as part of the show's 15th anniversary on Broadway, they're making cameo appearances in every performance. I want to move on to something else. At some point, you both left the show. Did you leave because your contract was up? Did you leave at the same time?
0: We did leave at the same time. Josh and I both had this very unique experience where we opened the Book of Mormon. We were both nominated for Tony Awards. We both lost those Tony Awards.
1: Probably because you were competing against each
0: other. Perhaps. Let's
1: you
0: go with that.
1: We split the vote.
0: We split the vote. We then went out to Los Angeles on, like, mine was on a vacation. I took a week off from the show.
2: Same.
0: We had a bunch of meetings in L.A. We were, you know, very popular. These two guys from the biggest Broadway hit. Everyone wanted to meet with us. We both got TV shows for NBC. Josh's was called 1600 Penn. Mine was called The New Normal. They both aired the same week. We went to the upfronts together. They were both canceled.
2: Same week.
0: And so we went through this ride together that was so, and look, other people had been through it. Kristen Chenoweth had gone through that, except she won her Tony Award. But I watched her do the exact thing that I was trying to do, which was I didn't want to leave the Book of Mormon until I had a job that I thought I could be proud of and that would somehow elevate me to another level. And this opportunity seemed like it was too good to miss. And I had started working on Girls for HBO at that point, but I was only a guest star. So I was coming in and out, and I was still doing the show at night. So that felt a little different. But this move for, you know, Josh back to L.A., me to L.A. for the first time, the fact that we got to do that together, make these shows, and then have them both go away
2: was hilarious.
0: It was an interesting time.
2: I was definitely, I think, more done than Andrew was by that point.
0: I could have stayed longer.
2: He is gifted in the sense that he really is somebody who can do this and quite well for as long as he puts his mind to it. I had checked out at that point, and I felt like I was doing a disservice to myself and the audience.
0: You didn't seem like you were checked out.
2: No, but I started forgetting lines on stage. I was, you know, I wasn't present.
0: You were ready.
2: And I was ready. But I had also been doing it for so long.
0: Yes, that is true.
2: From its origin, that I was like, I wanted to try new things.
0: Yeah.
2: And I get very sort of, you know, when I sort of do the same thing again and again, I start to get bored. Let's call that ADHD. But I was at that point, I was very ready. And I look back at that now with a lot of regret.
0: Yeah.
2: Because I don't think I appreciated this incredible moment until I was able to reflect on it actually years later. Because when you're in it, when you're in the eye of the hurricane, it's there's a lot going on that you can't stop and settle yourself and go, oh my God, this is a moment that I'll never have again.
0: Yeah.
2: This is so unbelievably unique.
0: Well, we both had people telling us, we had large groups of people telling us, like, don't stay too long.
2: You're bigger than this.
0: And you don't want to, you don't want to, you know, miss this opportunity.
2: Right.
0: And even though something in my gut, for me personally, thought, I would like to stay a little bit longer.
2: Do you regret not staying longer?
0: I do.
2: I do too.
0: I do. I wish that I had stayed longer. These opportunities come up and you're like, well, I don't want to lose it.
2: Yeah.
0: And will Ryan Murphy ever call me again? I don't know. Like, will we ever do this again? And so I said yes. But I do regret not staying longer.
1: It has been wonderful to speak to you both. So glad that you've had such interesting careers even after the Book of Mormon. And thank you so much for coming back to our show.
0: Oh, my
2: gosh. Thank you for having us. You're the best.
0: Thank you for keeping us on track. You know, most interviewers don't have that in them to deal with Josh and I together.
2: So. We were very disciplined today.
0: We were very disciplined.
1: Well, thank you for that.
0: We took this very seriously. Very seriously. We're huge fans of yours.
1: Oh, thank you.
0: Show,
1: thank you. And I of yours.
0: It's a real honor to be back here. So thank you.
1: Andrew Rannells and Josh Gad starred in the original cast of The Book of Mormon. As part of the show's celebration of its 15th year on Broadway, they're making cameo appearances in every performance this week. Other cast members will be making surprise appearances, as will the show's creators, Trey Parker and Matt Stone, who also created South Park, and Robert Lopez, who also co-wrote the songs for Frozen and Avenue Q. Keep up with what's on the show and get highlights of our interviews. Follow us on Instagram at NPR Fresh Air. Fresh Air's executive producer is Sam Brigger. Our technical director and engineer is Audrey Bentham. Our interviews and reviews are produced and edited by Phyllis Myers, Anne-Marie Baldonado, Lauren Krenzel, Teresa Madden, Monique Nazareth, Thea Challoner, Susan Nikundi, Anna Bauman, and Nico Gonzalez-Whistler. Our digital media producer is Molly C.V. Nesper. Roberta Shorrock directs the show. Our co-host is Tanya Mosley. I'm Terry Gross.

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1: Elsewhere, what are they saying about this team?
2: I think they just love how deep this team is, how connected this team is, how likable this team is. They can tell this team is having fun. I spoke with Walt Frazier, and I asked him that question. And he
1: was like, legendary. Yep.
2: Legend, right? Mm-hmm. And he was like, I think this group just likes each other. And when you like each other and you're winning, it's easy to have fun. And fans are having fun watching them win and have fun, right?
1: Well, let me ask you about the Knicks big man, Karl-Anthony Towns. You know, I watched an interview after game two, and he had this striking interview, referred to his late mother there. Tell me more about that story.
2: Yeah, it's something about a 7-foot-tall basketball player talking about his late mom like that kind of turns you into a puddle, right? Kat is a really sweet person. I think what he said after the game just really resonated with so many people. He said anyone who has lost a parent, you just go through life looking for signs. And he said the peace and the calm he felt ahead of game one confirmed to him that his mom was watching from above, watching over him. He said, I know he didn't feel the nerves that he expected to feel ahead of the NBA finals. He felt like it was just a Saturday or a Sunday AAU game that he was going to as a kid. And gotta say, he's a big part of this, part of the reason why this team is up to nothing. Yeah. He's just been having a series of a lifetime.
1: Yeah. Now, tonight at Madison Square Garden, President Trump is planning to attend. What does that mean for the security rules and protocols at the arena?
2: It's going to be insane. I think TSA style is what we're hearing, of course, coordinated with the Secret Service. I already saw on Twitter today that there were long lines for just the employees to get inside earlier today. There was an hour wait, apparently. A whole perimeter around the garden is going to be closed at 4 o'clock to cars and pedestrians. That's 4.5 hours before tip-off in this game. Also, no watch party outside, which those watch parties outside the garden, I'm sure you've seen the videos, have been insane. So I know fans are pretty bummed about that.
1: Yeah, they will find somewhere to watch. Steph Manicero is sports anchor at Spectrum News New York 1, talking about tonight's game. Steph, enjoy the game. Thanks so much.
2: Thanks for having me, Scott.
1: It's here and now.
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7: How healthy is Vladimir Putin?
8: Well, you know, he always projects this kind of image of a virile sort of strong man. He likes taking his shirt off. He hasn't done it in a while now, but he used to have his picture taken shirtless and, you know, jumping in ice lakes or, you know, sort of riding horses and whatnot.
7: No one knows.
8: I do investigative journalism and I speak a lot to Western spooks, you know, the CIA, people like that. And they've always said there's no truth to these claims that he's somehow ill or, you know, decrepit or whatever.
7: But thanks to some new reporting from the Wall Street Journal, we do know that Putin is spending billions of dollars trying to extend his life, maybe even live forever. And that, in Russia, there's a long and fascinating history of people fiddling with human longevity. That's coming up on Today Explained from Vox.
9: Live from NPR News, I'm Lakshmi Singh. The Iranian military says it's halting its offensive on Israel after it traded strikes with Israel Sunday. Tehran had warned it would retaliate after Israel struck the southern suburbs of Beirut in response to rocket fire from the Iranian-backed Hezbollah. NPR's Hadil Al-Shalchi has the latest.
10: Iran halted its military operations after President Trump said Israel and Iran are, quote, looking to do an immediate ceasefire. Trump posted that the negotiation to end the war was moving along, quote, subject to ignorance or stupidity getting in its way. But in Iran, some say they're getting used to what seems like an endless war. A 28-year-old man who didn't want to give his name due to the risk of arrest for speaking to foreign media says some Iranians felt abandoned. When the world is busy with the World Cup, we're busy with a world war, he says. He accused Iran of sacrificing its people for the sake of the Iranian-backed militant group Hezbollah. Hadil Al-Shalchi, NPR News.
9: President Trump abruptly ended an NBC interview after moderator Kristen Welker challenged him on multiple issues, including his unsubstantiated allegations of election fraud in California's recent primaries. Scott Schaefer of member station KQED in San Francisco noted on NPR's Here and Now, votes are still coming in by mail and the counting process continues.
11: The president said they're nowhere near to finishing counting. That's not accurate. About 6.3 million ballots have been counted, still about 3 million to count. But, you know, it does take time. There is a process. The people at the county level are careful. They open them up. They check the signatures, make sure people haven't voted somewhere else. It could be speeded up, you know, with more money from the state or federal government. They could hire more people, more machines, but, you know, that doesn't happen. So it takes a while.
9: KQED, Scott Schaefer reporting. New York City Mayor Zohran Mamdani says a new watch party has been scheduled for fans during tonight's NBA Finals game between the New York Knicks and the San Antonio Spurs. NPR's Brian Mann explains.
12: Mamdani and President Trump will both be at Game 3 of the NBA Finals tonight. According to city officials, law enforcement determined a watch party for fans outside the Garden wouldn't work because of heightened security surrounding Trump's visit. The last watch party at the venue Friday night turned chaotic with more than two dozen arrests. The newly scheduled gathering will be held for 5,000 fans in Bryant Park, also in Midtown Manhattan. Attendance is free, but registration is required. In a statement, Mamdani said these watch parties have become a celebration of New York City itself. The Knicks play at home tonight, holding a 2-0 lead in the series. Brian Mann, NPR News, New York.
9: Three of the most significant earthquakes of the last month happened today. The U.S. Geological Survey has recorded 6.5 and 7.8 magnitude tremors off southern Philippines. The stronger quake in the Philippines killed at least 35 people. It's NPR News. The USGS reports a 6.1 magnitude quake off western Cuba that may have been felt as far away as central Florida. Meanwhile, Cuba's received a large shipment of humanitarian assistance from Mexico and Belize as the island endures food shortages and power blackouts exacerbated by a U.S. energy blockade. Since 2020, election administrators have been facing an uptick in threats against their workers and candidates. Because of that, many officials are collaborating more closely with local law enforcement. NPR's Ashley Lopez has details.
2: Katie Reisner with the nonpartisan States United Democracy Center says more and more election officials are turning to local and state police to help them with information sharing, training, and dealing with emerging menaces like bomb threats.
13: The number of threats that election officials face, that jurisdictions face, that election workers face, all mean that law enforcement does have a heightened role to play.
2: According to a survey from the Brennan Center for Justice, a whopping 89% of election administrators said they plan to coordinate with at least one other agency or department to secure their elections ahead of the midterms. Ashley Lopez, NPR News.
9: Well, as the U.S. prepares to celebrate its 250th anniversary, a new AP North poll finds fewer Americans, especially young people, view their representative government as central to this country's identity. About two-thirds of U.S. adults say a democratically elected government is highly important. That's down from 2021. It's NPR News.
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15: Сегодня и что оно означает? 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
7: Bojan Panchevsky is the Wall Street Journal's chief European political correspondent. He recently wrote a much linked to article about Vladimir Putin's $26 billion quest for longevity. And it begins with this accidentally overheard conversation between Putin and another world leader.
16: So there was an interesting moment last year in September. He was visiting Beijing and he got caught on a hot mic while having a little walk with Xi Jinping.
17: Their words were inaudible, but their translator, still on mic, can be heard detailing parts of their conversation.
18: Biotechnology is continuously developing. Human organs can be continuously transplanted. The longer you live, the younger you become. And you can even achieve immortality.
16: Xi Jinping seemed to be agreeing, by the way, and he was kind of nodding and giving his own kind of take on things. And I remember the media covered that a bit tongue-in-cheek, and it was like, oh, this is weird, kind of, they're shooting the breeze, these two old autocrats, you know, two dictators in their 70s, whatever.
19: Are Xi Jinping and Vladimir Putin best friends?
20: Some have made films about it. Sung about it. While Xi Jinping and Vladimir Putin have been discussing it.
16: But I actually knew he was being serious because he's quite serious about his issues. And I had read previously about other stuff he's interested in that domain. So I decided to kind of look up and see what he was talking about. And it turned out that he was actually talking about a state program. Part of what they're researching within that initiative is indeed organ replacement, exactly what he was talking about.
7: So that $26 billion is money that is being spent on this longevity project. And one of the things that it's being spent on, as you said, organ replacement. Where do the poor pigs fit in here? Tell me what happened.
16: The mini pigs. Yeah, that's a bit creepy. Poor little mini pigs. So essentially, there are two ways they're looking into to achieve this organ replacement for humans. One of them is 3D printing. It's called 3D bioprinting. It's a bit like, I think everyone's now by now has heard of 3D printing. Mm-hmm. Basically, 3D printers are printing things. They can print a glass. They can print a glove. They can even print a whole house. And they're also 3D printers that print biological material, tissues, and the Russians are hoping even organs quite soon. So the idea is you print an organ in the lab, and then you kind of implant it into a human being, like, say, lungs or liver or even the heart, perhaps. That's the aspiration. The second thing is the minipigs. They are genetically sort of close to humans in some ways. They're genetically modified, I think, as well. And they're growing organs in these minipigs, and then they're implementing them, implanting them into human beings. It has to be said, this is already being done. I don't think people who get organ like that live long, or, you know, for various reasons, the body rejects the organs or whatever. But it is a technique that is actually quite promising.
9: Huh.
16: It's not a fantasy. It's something that other countries are doing as well. I mean, China notably is doing this as well.
9: You also wrote that Vladimir Putin loves a reverse sauna. What is this?
16: Yeah, he does. He does a cryo chamber. He loves a cryo chamber. That's what they call them. A cryo chamber is basically a room like a sauna, but the difference is the opposite of a sauna because it's extremely cold. I think it's -170 Fahrenheit, if I'm not mistaken.
9: Oh,
16: what he does there, he kind of strips naked and walks in and stands there for a few minutes in that sort of horrible cold. I discussed this with the former chancellor of Austria, it's a guy called Sebastian Kurz, who visited Putin in the Kremlin. And then during the conversation, Putin just kind of brought up this thing and then talked about it for quite a while. and Kurz, who at the time was a young man, he was just over 30 years old. I think he was the world's youngest leader even. And then he was listening to this and he told me later, that was weird. You know, like, I didn't expect him to start talking. I don't understand why he mentioned that. He was kind of, you know, we were here to talk politics and things. And then suddenly he started talking about health and longevity and how you should use this reverse sauna. They're looking into, how to slow down or even stop the actual aging process within the human cells. They're looking into peptides. Something very familiar. I think RFK Jr. is very big on peptides.
0: I mean, I'm a big fan of peptides. I've used them myself.
16: Putin had one longevity guru who was a geriatric doctor. He was a very esteemed sort of professor of medicine. And that guy had been looking into peptides for many decades, even since back in the Soviet days.
9: Whoa!
16: So he was a peptide pioneer. And he was asked in an interview, you know, what is your research? How does it relate to Putin? And he said the idea is to prolong the life of a leader who is so important to us that if he were to die, our country would be thrown into a crisis. So that's how he saw his mission. And he also said that people are actually programmed to live 120 years old. And he quoted the Bible as his source for that, the Old Testament.
21: Sarah's lifetime, the span of Sarah's life, came to 127 years. The book of Genesis, this was the total span of Abraham's life. 175 years. The book of Genesis, chapter 25, verse 7.
16: So it was kind of interesting for a well-credentialed scientist, a professor even, to quote the Bible as a source of medical knowledge. But the thing is, he then died when he turned 77. So he didn't reach the age that he prescribed himself and that he was hoping Putin might reach. So then Putin had to find another longevity guru after the early demise of that guy. And then now he's got a guy who's much more focused on the mini pigs and the 3D printing. Mm.
9: I was genuinely impressed to learn that Vladimir Putin's daughter is involved in this. She is a legit scientist, yeah?
16: She is a doctor, yeah. Her name is Maria Varontsova. She is a endocrinologist. She looks into glands and the sort of endocrine system of the human body. And she has received quite a substantial grant of money from one of these state programs to work on research related to longevity. So Putin has recruited his own family members. He's recruited scientists he really trusts
8: to work on this issue. So it's very close to home for him. That really shows that it's something very, very important to him as a leader of a state. And as an autocratic leader, you know, it's not a real democracy, Russia. It's pretty much a military dictatorship nowadays. You know, he can commandeer the resources of state the way he likes it. And obviously he's decided this is a subject that merits a lot of research and a lot of funding and the input from people he really trusts, including his own daughter.
7: And to your point, Vladimir Putin is not the first Russian autocrat slash dictator to want to try to live forever, is he?
8: Not at all. I was surprised to learn in the while researching my article that actually Russia is kind of the cradle of modern longevity science. Going back to Joseph Stalin, the dictator of the Soviet Union, he had a longevity guru himself, and that longevity guru organized what seems to be the world's first longevity conference. Back in the day, I think it was the end of the 20s or the early 30s. It happened in Kiev, in today's Ukraine. Then it was the Soviet Union. And that guy also claimed in his studies and his medical work that people will be living up to 140 years of age. And that guy, too, unfortunately died age 65. So it seems to be a trend among these longevity gurus that they don't really reach the biblical age, you know. And I didn't include this in my article because I couldn't really find hard evidence for it. But there are some anecdotal sort of stories about Stalin being very angry about his longevity guru dying young. You know, like, he didn't like the sound of that.
7: Bad look. So, all right, so Vladimir Putin is spending a lot of money, a lot of Russian money, on this project. It may work. It likely will not work. But let's say it does work. Let's say there are some real advances here that come out of this project, scientific advances. Is Putin going to share? Will he share with Russia? Will he share it with the world?
8: If Vladimir Putin were to find the source of eternal youth, I mean, obviously he'll be hogging it for himself first and for the members of his family or the elite. But eventually these things trickle down, you know. It's worth remembering that Putin is extremely concerned about the demographics of his country, and the demographics were awful to begin with. Life expectancy for a Russian male is 68 years. It's very, very low for an industrial nation. And so that's terrible. And on top of that, there is this extremely lethal war that he started and he's waging against Ukraine, and it's not going well for him or for anyone. There's a bit of a macabre irony that he's now trying to prolong the lifespan of a nation that he's dragged into this incredibly damaging and deadly war, and that he's trying to somehow undo something that he's done himself.
7: Bojan Panchevsky, he's the Wall Street Journal's chief European political correspondent. Coming up, revolutions, French and Russian. Dostoevsky, a cryptic futurologist. What on earth?
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23: Today.
7: Aaron Brown, editor at New Lines magazine. In the first half of the show, we heard about Vladimir Putin's deep and profound interest in immortality. You wrote a story about how the quest for immortality in Russia does not start with Vladimir Putin. In fact, it goes back way, way, way earlier than him. Where does this all begin?
3: Yeah, so it's not even just the quest for immortality in Russia. In fact, there's a whole movement right now that's called the transhumanism movement, right? And it's these guys like Elon Musk and Peter Thiel and Brian Johnson and, you know, Vladimir Putin and Xi Jinping, who are thinking about how to use technological vectors to achieve immortality. But even though these guys come from lots of different kinds of backgrounds, they actually all have one patron saint. And it's this guy named Nikolai Fyodorov, who was an ascetic living in Russia in the 1860s. Now, the 1860s was kind of a wild time in the Russian Empire, right? This is when the Tsar had just liberated the serfs. They were instituting local governments. There was a lot of upheavals around what the future of the Russian Empire would look like. And there were a group of students who were reading a novel that was really interested in the questions of socialism, right? It's called What Is to Be Done. And a lot of them were looking for examples of this kind of socialist future. One of them, a young guy named Nikolai Pavlovich Peterson, actually ran into a real life example of kind of the perfect man, the new Cincinnatus, when he was out teaching at a country school in Nizhny Novgorod. It was this guy, Nikolai Fyodorov, who was actually the son, illegitimate son of a big princely family, and he'd fallen sort of out of his charmed lifestyle when his father died and he was kicked off his family's estate. And he had gone from city to city, town to town, teaching in little schools, and all the while he had been developing this kind of wild thesis, this wild idea of a future that he called the common task. And it wasn't about creating utopian communes or socialism in the future. It was instead this idea that you could, that humanity could, in fact, resurrect everyone who had ever lived and achieve immortality for those who were living now, and that we could all live together, both on the earth and in worlds beyond.
7: Okay, so young man interested in socialism goes out to the country, starts teaching, has a weird and interesting colleague, and the colleague's name is Fyodorov. You said he's living like an ascetic, so he's living very simply. What is this dude's deal? Why is he so compelling to the young teacher?
3: So he has these ideas that take the kinds of energy and fervor that we were seeing in the French Revolution and taking them one step further, right? The French Revolution is all about like liberty and equality and brotherhood. And he says, we don't need liberty and equality if we have actual brotherhood, if we're actually taking care of one another. And he had this idea that at that moment, basically all of the technology of the world was being used for warfare. Anytime there was a leap forward in anything from like sewing to chemistry, governments were using this to find new ways to wage war. And he said, instead, what if we took all of these efforts and all of this energy and turn it instead towards this task of trying to figure out how to cheat death?
5: There is not a single invention which the military are not bent on applying to warfare, not a single discovery which they fail to turn to military purposes. So, if it were made the duty of the armies to adapt everything now used in warfare for controlling natural forces, this duty would automatically become the common task of humanity as a whole. Nikolai Fyodorov, The Philosophy of the Common Task.
3: Every philosophy in the world sort of accepts death as an inevitable. And he instead was like, I don't think I can accept that.
5: A better knowledge of physiology and psychology should make it possible to prevent the decomposition of corpses and achieve bodily immortality.
3: I think there has to be a way that we can overcome this and that we can not only like live forever, but we can resurrect our ancestors and live with them. Now, of course, there was a problem with this, which is if you're resurrecting everyone who's ever lived, you're going to be living in like a sardine tin on the planet Earth. And so one of the things that Fyodorov was thinking about was, how do we get off of the planet Earth and start populating other parts of the solar system so that everybody has enough space to live and live well?
5: The resources of any planet, however great, are eventually limited. And consequently, an isolated world cannot maintain immortal beings.
7: Okay, so Fyodorov is this random, if very interesting, man at a random country school. how do his ideas become ideas that everyone is aware of?
3: Yeah, so he eventually moved to Moscow and he got a job at the what's essentially the Russian State Library. Huh. And he was the worst writer. You cannot read his writings. In Russian, in translation, it is turgid, it is dry.
5: So long as participation and knowledge does not embrace everyone, pure science will remain indifferent to struggle and depredation.
3: But he became essentially kind of the Socrates of Moscow, and he had a little group of acolytes who would listen to his ideas and then translate them to other people, either orally or write them down. And in fact, Peterson, his acolyte, wrote down a bunch of his ideas and sent them to none other than Fyodor Dostoevsky, who really latched onto them and became obsessed with them. In fact, you can really see some of these ideas in the Brothers Karamazov. So one of the great questions of the Brothers Karamazov is, you know, who does not desire the death of his father? And all throughout this, you see Fyodor's ideas kind of percolating up and bubbling into it.
7: Okay, there is something looming on the horizon here, which is, of course, the Russian Revolution and then the Soviet era. This is a massive change in Russian society, right? And I can imagine when power changes hands, when there's this big upheaval, this guy's ideas vanish into nothingness. And yet, I suspect something different happened.
3: Yeah, not entirely. So his ideas were building, but obviously with the entrance of the Soviet era, there were a lot of revolutionary ideas, and there were a small group of kind of an offshoot, sort of second and third generation of Fyodorov acolytes who, you know, really grabbed onto the language of the time and declared, you know, death as ugly and inadmissible and these sorts of things. But under Stalin, a lot of the great thinkers of the Russian Empire were sent to labor camps or killed. Mm. And that included a lot of the early cosmists. But what was interesting is that some of his acolytes had been the initial kind of people who had thought about what it might look like to travel into space. So even as early as 1903, he had kind of an acolyte who was drawing rocket boosters and airlocks. Huh. And eventually his ideas came back, kind of roaring back in the 60s as the Soviet Union entered the space race. And so he is considered sort of the grandfather of these ideas that push people to consider, like, could we get to the cosmos? And he is slowly being, like, re-venerated in Russia because of this.
7: Okay, so because that is persisting into this century, the standard bearers today are tech leaders.
3: Yes, exactly, right? I mean, I think it's quite easy to see why somebody like Elon Musk loves a guy who's kind of the offbeat thinker, the person who is, you know, thinking beyond his time and also thinking about putting people on other planets, since that is a huge part of what Elon Musk wants to do. Hmm. But the real difference between Fyodorov and the likes of, you know, Peter Thiel and Brian Johnson and Elon Musk is that he was really concerned with this quest for immortality extending to everyone.
7: Hmm.
3: He said, not for oneself and not for others, but with everyone and for everyone, right? That we couldn't actually achieve immortality if we left anyone behind. And I think a lot of the critics nowadays of the transhumanist movement, right, this idea that at one point we will use technologies of vector to achieve immortality, is that it's largely serving a techno-elite class. And that the morality that Fyodorov was so concerned with has fallen by the wayside, right? Elon Musk wants to be immortal for himself so that he can extend his power indefinitely. And perhaps he would extend that immortality to others, but is that so that they can achieve some kind of a higher cosmic purpose? Or is it so that they can work in an Amazon warehouse or, you know, on a terraformed Mars space camp for longer? So I think in a way, a lot of Fyodorov's warnings have gone unheeded. He also said that a civilization that exploits but does not restore cannot have any other result than the approach of its own end. And I feel like in a way he's kind of a Cassandra out there saying, like, hey, we can do this, but we have to do it together and we have to do it for the right reasons. And I don't know if that managed to get translated into the 21st century.

Erin Brown is an editor at New Lines Magazine. Miles Bryan produced today. Amina El-Sadi edited and pitched a weird one. Gabriel Dunnentove checks the facts, and Patrick Boyd and David Tatasciore engineered. I'm Noel King. It's Today Explained.

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1: Hey, here's an idea. 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
3: The fact that Republicans were willing to vote the way they did showed that there is at least some mood in their ranks, which hasn't really existed before, to resist what the president is demanding of them.
4: I'm Michael Barbaro. 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
5: The Take It Down Act takes full effect. 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I'm Megan McCarty-Carino.
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5: Congress actually passed a bipartisan law last year, you know, the Take It Down Act. It requires online platforms to take down sexually explicit deepfakes and other non-consensual intimate images within 48 hours of a valid removal request. And last month, enforcement began. If tech firms don't comply, they face financial and even criminal penalties. Lauren Feiner is a senior policy reporter at The Verge, and she's been writing about the law. She walked me through how platforms have been responding.
7: Most of the major tech companies have implemented some form of reporting mechanism for users to say if they see NCII on their platforms and then take action on it. So I think what remains to be seen is just how well those systems work and what exactly the platforms do to take action on those requests.
5: And what kind of penalties do the platforms face if they are found to be in violation?
7: Basically, the FTC can enforce civil penalties of more than $53,000 per violation on the platforms if they fail to remove NCII in the time they're supposed to when it's flagged to them.
5: One thing you wrote about was sort of the proliferation of these like nudify apps or, you know, people asking Grok to sexualize images and questions about whether those would actually be, you know, kind of covered under this, whether those would fall under content that would necessarily be taken down.
7: Yeah, I think a lot of people will recall when there were some really shocking reports about the kinds of images Grok was producing that seemed like, you know, these are non-consensual images. They seem like they're sexualizing in some nature. So some of the reasons behind the law, people might think, oh, well, obviously it would deal with this, but it might be a little bit more complicated than that in practice.
5: Ultimately, you know, does it look like this regulation is likely to achieve what lawmakers intended it to achieve, you know, getting sexually exploitative content taken off platforms in a timely manner?
7: It's a little bit too early to say. I mean, in the first part of the law that went into effect last year, there had been one conviction of someone who had produced sexually explicit AI deepfakes to harass people. On the notice and removal provision, I think we're going to have to really see, does this actively change the way that platforms enforce their policies, or how active is the FTC in enforcing this law, and does it do it with the intent that the authors say was the meaning behind it to begin with?
5: That was Lauren Feiner at The Verge. Jesus Alvarado produced this episode. I'm Megan McCarty-Carino, and that's Marketplace Tech. This is APM.
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10: From New York Times, I'm Michael Barbaro. This is The Daily. In ways big and small, the Republican-controlled Congress has begun rebelling against President Trump as never before, on everything from the war in Iran to his plan to use taxpayer money to pay his allies. Today, congressional editor Julie Davis on whether the uprising is a preview of a new dynamic in Washington or a temporary show of independence that will vanish just as quickly as it arrived. It's Monday.

0: WABE Insider Access giveaways are here. 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
1: Quite the full story.
2: Yeah, it actually started long before the Trump administration announced that they were creating that fund. This has been percolating for many weeks. And it's really, I think, a matter of Republicans sort of slowly and then very quickly waking up to the reality that a lot of what President Trump is doing is actually counter to their own political interests. Let's remember that we are just months away from the midterm elections, and Trump is intervening in Republican primaries against some pretty popular members of their caucus who are incumbents who are fighting for their political lives.
1: Mm-hmm.
2: He intervenes in Louisiana, endorses a Republican congresswoman who's running against Bill Cassidy, the senator who's the head of the health committee,
1: right,
2: who has spent years in trying to ingratiate himself with Trump after having voted to convict him at his impeachment trial after January 6th. But Trump ultimately decided he wanted to take him out.
1: And he did.
2: But the second Senate primary where President Trump intervened, and I think the more stinging one that made Republicans a lot angrier, was in Texas, where Senator John Cornyn had been facing a challenge from Ken Paxton, the attorney general. They were in a runoff. It was going to be a competitive one. President Trump had stayed neutral. And days before the primary, he weighs in and endorses Ken Paxton. And that news that the president was going to do that just hit Republicans on the Hill like a bomb. They were completely irate, in part because Cornyn was seen as the much stronger candidate,
1: mm-hmm,
2: who would be able to win that seat without having to spend a lot of money, without having to really worry about it, because there are obviously a lot of other seats that they need to be worrying about defending in the midterm year. So that just soured the mood among Republicans who are sort of looking around, seeing that President Trump's agenda is getting less and less popular with voters, seeing that he's doing things really they feel like are for himself and not for the good of the party. You know, Republicans are fighting to hold on to majorities in both chambers, and they have an uphill battle. And there started to be a real feeling like he was making it harder for them.
1: Mm-hmm.
2: And I should say that both of these senators are very popular with their Republican colleagues. They're seen as effective, they're seen as experienced, and they know how to do their jobs. And the very same day that Trump came out and endorsed Paxton against Cornyn, in the weekly party lunch, Bill Cassidy, returning for the first time since being defeated in his primary, got a standing ovation from Republicans. It was kind of like a moment where they sort of were saying, you're our guy, even if you're not President Trump's.
1: Clearly, what's starting to dawn on these Republicans is that Trump is making the midterms about him, making it about revenge, not at all what's best for a party trying to keep control of Congress. And on top of all this, what Trump is clearly doing in the eyes of these Republicans is rewarding their subservience. I mean, Cornyn votes with Trump 90-something percent of the time, same with Cassidy, rewarding that with them being punished and forced out of office. So why should they keep being subservient starts to basically be the question.
2: Right. That is the question. And this is the context in which the administration announces, without any advance word to any Republican on Capitol Hill, that they will be forming this anti-weaponization fund of $1.776 billion to, the administration says, compensate people who have been victimized by the federal government. A clear implication that this is for people loyal to President Trump, including potentially the mob that stormed the Capitol on January 6th, who he feels have been wronged by the government and unfairly targeted. And so he would like to use federal money to pay these people. And this just sort of in the context of all of this tension,
1: mm-hmm,
2: that Republicans are feeling toward the president and how he's making his decisions just hits them like a ton of bricks.
3: My first reaction was, this doesn't pass the smell test. This might be one area where you might find a lot of bipartisan questioning of whether or not this is a good idea.
2: This is another instance of him going around Congress to use money in the way that he sees fit.
4: There are a lot of questions that the

0: administration is going to have to answer.
1: These people don't deserve restitution. Many of them deserve to be in prison. I mean, this is just stupid on stilts.
2: And let's not forget, Republicans worked to acquit him at his impeachment trial. They have been loyal to him for years since January 6th, but they were all in the Capitol on January 6th when people assaulted the building, and they were all running for their lives. And this is not something that they want to have to stand behind. And this is not just an academic exercise for them, because what they also realize is that President Trump has set them one of his famous deadlines, a June 1st deadline, for them to deliver him the huge $70 billion immigration enforcement bill that he's been asking for months. And they are trying to move on to that bill, and they start to realize that they're probably not going to be able to get the votes to move forward with the immigration bill unless they do something to either get President Trump to reverse himself on the fund or actually affirmatively write some legislation to block him from doing it. And Republicans initially are trying to figure out if there's a way they can do this. Todd Blanche, the acting attorney general, comes to the Hill to try to assuage their concerns about the fund. He meets with them behind closed doors.
3: What do you want to hear from Todd Blanche?
4: About the payout pot for punks? Not a lot. Look,
2: and it is just a complete blow up.
5: It's one of the roughest meetings I've seen in my entire time in the Senate. Fiery does not begin to cut it.
2: It very quickly becomes clear that this is a complete non-starter for Republicans. They call off their vote on this bill. They leave for Memorial Day weekend and say, the way things stand now, we can't move forward. And remember that when the president sets them a deadline or asks them to do something, in the past, Republicans have always just snapped right to and done it. So the fact that they're willing and really feel like they have to go home and not do this, it does feel like a real pivot point. We have not seen them push back on the president or his legislative agenda in this way before.
6: So any questions, please?
2: And a couple hours later in the Oval Office, President Trump is making an appearance, and reporters actually ask him, like,
7: are you losing control of the Senate, Senate Republicans?
2: Are you losing your hold on the Senate?
6: I don't know. I really don't know. I can tell you, I only do what's right.
2: And Trump says, well, I'm not really sure. I don't know. But all around him, there is mounting evidence that he is really not keeping Republicans in line on a variety of his priorities. It's right around this time that Republicans decide to drop the $1 billion that they had put in their bill for his ballroom project. They don't want to have to defend it. They don't want to have to vote for it. And they really are not letting up on this payout fund. They make it very clear that this thing has to die if they're going to be able to move forward with the immigration bill.
8: And it's sort of by coincidence around this moment, as I recall, that a court rules that the White House can't do anything when it comes to this weaponization fund, which kind of assists these congressional Republicans in their opposition.
2: Right. It gives them a bit of support for their position that the administration just has to abandon this, although the court order is only temporary. So it also strengthens their resolve to really be like, something needs to be done about this to once and for all, get it off the table. And in fact, within a couple of days, the administration does back down on the fund. The Justice Department puts out word that they're not going to challenge this court ruling. And then Todd Blanche goes back to Capitol Hill and testifies under oath that we are not moving forward with this fund, period. This is Republicans doing what Democrats have been saying for more than a year they needed to do, which is use their power, use their leverage to push back on the president at a moment of, you know, pretty potent anger among Republicans about some of the things the president has done.
8: And of course, that anger and this rebellion we're talking about, it doesn't end with the weaponization fund, because another big target emerges around this same time, and that is the president's war in Iran. And we'll talk about that right after the break. We'll be right back.
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12: As climate change worsens, protecting a threatened species' natural habitat, like the frosted flatwood salamander, isn't always enough. So some ecologists are collecting and hatching its eggs in captivity to give them a greater chance of survival.
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14: I'm Michael Barbaro. This is The Daily. In ways big and small, the Republican-controlled Congress has begun rebelling against President Trump as never before. Congressional editor Julie Davis on whether the uprising is a preview of a new dynamic in Washington or a temporary show of independence that will vanish just as quickly as it arrived.
8: So, Julie, explain how this Republican pushback in Congress that we most vividly saw against the weaponization fund starts to play out with a war in Iran.
2: So for months now, since President Trump started bombing Iran in late February, Democrats have been forcing these war powers votes on the House and Senate floors, which are essentially resolutions that say the president has to come to Congress for authorization if he wants to continue the war. Mm-hmm. And they're important not so much because anyone really thinks that they're going to be enacted into law. Obviously, President Trump has said these are unconstitutional. He'd veto any resolution like this that ever reached his desk. But Democrats and some Republicans who are growing increasingly uneasy with how this is dragging on see it as a way of really registering Congress's skepticism about this and really trying to reassert a congressional role in matters of war, which, again, is one of these things that Republicans have for months just ceded to the president and not attempted to involve themselves in. Mm-hmm. So Republicans keep voting against it with a few defections, but not enough to actually let this pass until this sort of rebellion starts to bubble up within the party about a range of issues. And all of a sudden, a few days after Bill Cassidy loses his primary, there's yet another war powers vote in the Senate. And guess who switches his vote and votes with Democrats to insist that Trump come to Congress for authorization?
15: Mr. Cassidy, aye.
2: Bill Cassidy.
16: I actually support the goals that the president initially laid out. And it was going to be 2 weeks. It's obviously going longer than 2 weeks. So just tell the American people. That's where I am.
2: And that is enough to put the resolution over the top, and the Senate now has to take it up and has to eventually vote on it. Mm. And then before too long,
17: this is a 5-minute vote.
2: A war powers resolution comes up in the House, which is a much more conservative body where the leaders have a much tighter rein on their people. But still,
17: the yeas are 215 and the nays are 208. The concurrent resolution is adopted.
2: Enough Republicans defect and join Democrats to pass the resolution.
18: Congress alone declares war. That's something that we have to be, you know, certainly protective of.
2: And essentially say Trump has to withdraw forces or come to Congress for authorization. And the key crossover votes came from Republicans who are in competitive districts. They're concerned about the war. It's gone on too long. It's costing too much. They want to see an end game.
8: Interesting. So swing district Republicans are crossing over, voting with Democrats to register their disapproval of the war because they worry that the war, the resulting high gas prices, are going to cost them re-election. This goes back to what you were saying earlier, that at the heart of this Republican rebellion is this very strong sense that the president is not looking out for the best interests of the Republican Party.
2: Right. This is a president who has said in recent weeks that he doesn't care about the financial impact on Americans when he's thinking about the war. He doesn't care about the midterms. And Republicans are starting to look around and say, like, well, where does that leave us? And by this point, we're starting to see some interesting coalitions form here to really be the spine of this pushback against Trump. You have swing district Republicans like Senator Susan Collins was among the senators who voted for the War Powers resolution in the Senate. Brian Fitzpatrick, Tom Barrett of Michigan were the ones in the House.
8: Purple state lawmakers.
2: Right. But you also have this other faction, you know, who are starting to get the nickname of the YOLO caucus that have been targeted by the president. They've been ousted and are lame ducks. And they don't have a reason anymore to be unbendingly loyal to Donald Trump. Bill Cassidy already lost his reelection. John Cornyn lost his reelection. Tom Massey was another Republican who voted for the War Powers Act in the House, lost his primary to a Trump-backed challenger just a few weeks ago. So they're sort of conspiring with these people who have everything to lose politically. They have nothing to lose politically, but the result is the same, that they are willing to push back on a president who is not used to being resisted. And it's not clear how far any of them are willing to go with this, right? And it's instructive to look at what happened Thursday and Friday, where Republicans finally were able to pass their immigration bill. And what we see is that given the opportunity by Democrats to go a step further and actually put it in writing in law that there can never be President Trump's compensation fund for his political allies, Republicans figure out a way to block that, not to vote for that. And that allows them to keep this immigration bill, this top priority of President Trump, on track. But even as they're handing him this big victory, there were all these signs still of how Republicans were sort of parting ways with and finding ways to distance themselves from Trump. Before the immigration bill passed, there was this long series of votes overnight and into Friday morning. They call it a votorama, where there were a series of amendments offered to the bill. And there were some Republican votes for those proposals, including several votes on the fund and a proposal to say that Trump could never use any federal money for his ballroom. The same was true on a Democratic proposal to try to block him from naming Bill Pulte, the housing director, as the director of national intelligence. Another thing that had really enraged a lot of Republicans. None of these things ultimately were able to succeed and be added to the bill. But the fact that Republicans were willing to vote the way they did showed that there is at least some mood in their ranks, which hasn't really existed before, to resist what the president is demanding of them.
8: Right.
2: And I think that's kind of where we're seeing them land. They're not going to be willing to derail their own party's agenda in the service of defying Trump. Right. They still want to keep their immigration bill and their message to voters on track, because in the end, what this really is about is them trying to do what they think is best for themselves in the party. And their agendas overlap with his in many ways, in most ways. But where there is some daylight and the president keeps on creating this daylight, closer and closer we get to November, they're going to push back and rebel. And that marks a new chapter in the story of this president and the Republican Congress.
8: Well, Julie, thank you very much, as always. Appreciate your time.
2: Thank you, Michael. Same here.
14: In an interview on Sunday with NBC's Meet the Press, President Trump acknowledged the bipartisan opposition that killed his so-called weaponization fund.
15: It's been blocked by the courts, met with opposition from Republicans.
19: And Democrats.
15: In Congress and
19: mostly,
15: Democrats.
19: Excuse me, mostly Democrats.
15: Mostly some Democrats Republicans. And some Republicans.
19: Some. Very few Republicans.
14: But said he still supported the idea in theory.
19: Well, look, if it was up to me, I'd pay them the kind of money that they deserve. People have been destroyed. Lives have been destroyed.
14: During the interview, Trump also sought to downplay the war in Iran and the growing doubts that surround it.
19: I call it a military exercise because people would rather have it called that. It's not a big war for us. It's not the most powerful.
14: The latest version of the War Powers Resolution against the war, already passed in the House, now heads to the Senate. Under congressional rules, the Senate must either pass or reject the resolution in the next few weeks.
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24: All Things Considered is coming up next on WABE as we approach 4 o'clock on this Monday afternoon. I'm Jim Burris. Hope you had a great weekend and a good Monday. In Fulton County, I-285 westbound at Moreland Avenue, a crash has three lanes blocked. And also, I-285 westbound at Boulder Crest, a report of a crash that's got the left lane blocked.
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26: A momentary pause in the latest exchange of strikes between Israel and Iran as the U.S. urges de-escalation.
27: Today marks the 100th day of war with Iran. We'll bring you the latest this Monday, June 8th, on All Things Considered from NPR News.
26: I'm Elsa Chang.
27: And I'm Mary Louise Kelly. This hour, the economic fallout in Iran after months of war.
28: While Iran has dealt with sanctions for a long time, a blockade is a new chapter.
26: Also, new research on how bumblebees might be capable of spontaneous problem solving. This is usually something found in animals with much larger brains.
27: And no one quite swept the evening, but we will give you the highlights from last night's Tony Awards.
29: I want to say that it has been almost 40 years since an American woman playwright won this award.
26: Those stories after this news.
30: Live from NPR News in Washington, I'm Lakshmi Singh.
10: Iran and Israel appear to be holding their fire after clashes over the weekend threatened to derail diplomatic attempts at securing an agreement that ends hostilities in the Middle East. It's been more than 3 months since the U.S. and Israel initiated their war with Iran. NPR's Jana Raff is monitoring the on-again, off-again clashes from Beirut.
0: Iran has made clear from the start of negotiations with the U.S. that it won't agree to a ceasefire without a ceasefire in Lebanon. President Trump on Fox News Sunday said Israel hadn't informed the U.S. beforehand of a strike in Beirut, and he said he was not happy about that. Iran's foreign ministry spokesman said Monday that the events of the last 24 hours made Iran distrust the U.S. even more.
10: NPR's Jana Raff. The Government Accountability Office finds the Trump administration jeopardized preparations for the 2030 census with last-minute changes to a field test for the national headcount. And Pierre Sanzila Wong has more on the report.
1: With a little explanation, the Trump administration canceled plans for a 2026 census test in rural areas and on indigenous tribal lands, and also removed forms in Spanish and Chinese, and got rid of tests for counting residents in college dorms and other group-style living quarters. Lisa Van Arsdale, an acting director of the Government Accountability Office, says these changes could hurt the 2030 census.
3: The census might not know that they work, and then they'll run the 2030 decennial, possibly using features that might affect the quality of the information they collect. That matters because the census underpins congressional districts. It helps determine where hundreds of billions of federal dollars go annually, and it supports private sector decision making.
1: Door knockers are now trying to interview households for the 2026 census test in parts of Alabama and South Carolina. Anzila Wong, NPR News.
10: A federal judge has struck down the Trump administration's $100,000 fee on employers seeking to hire H-1B visa applicants, ruling that authority rests with Congress. Apple has announced a long-awaited new version of Siri, its digital personal assistant with artificial intelligence built in. NPR's John Ruwitch reports it's part of the deeper integration of AI into Apple systems, and it comes after repeated delays.
4: Apple promised an AI-updated Siri 2 years ago and is finally delivering. Analysts have criticized the maker of iPhones and Mac computers for being slow to jump into AI, but at its annual developer conference, company executives pushed back, saying other companies were racing ahead on AI while Apple was ensuring that it has strong privacy and security. Earlier this year, Apple announced a team up with Google and is using Google's Gemini AI model to underpin Apple's own AI. The new Siri will be able to access the internet for information like other chatbots, as well as personal messages and emails. It can also analyze pictures and interact with apps on Apple devices like Maps, the Safari web browser, and the calendar. The company says the update will be available later this year.
10: That's John Ruwitch. It's NPR.
5: Live from WABE News in Atlanta, I'm Jim Burris. A planned 31-acre data center campus in Marietta has Cobb County residents calling for another round of public hearings. Many say they're frustrated the Marietta City Council approved rezoning the area with little public input. As WABE's Lily Oppenheimer reports, they say they're showing up at this Wednesday's meeting.
6: Opponents say they're concerned the community will bear the brunt of the data center's energy costs. Last June, the Marietta City Council voted unanimously to approve the data center on Bells Ferry Road, which borders a residential neighborhood. The developer of the project, MMM Acquisitions, assured they've already met with Cobb Water, which says the city has the capacity to handle the data center. But residents like Gregory McGuire have other concerns.
7: The issue of noise pollution revolving around the problem of heat production of these data centers, I think is still going to be one that's going to prove to be problematic for the nearby neighborhood, as these cooling systems are going to require a very robust HVAC system.
6: This week, the city wrote in a social media post that there is no scheduled discussion at the upcoming city council meeting regarding data centers. Dozens of people commenting on the city's Instagram post say they'll still show up and try to make their voices heard. Lily Oppenheimer, WABE News.
5: And the city of Marietta tells WABE the developer has yet to break ground or start construction on that data center campus. The Atlanta Beltline will officially mark the completion of the segment informally called The U on Friday. It joins together almost 17 miles of trails, the longest stretch of the 22-mile overall loop to date. When finished, the Southside Trail creates an unbroken corridor stretching from Buckhead south through the heart of Atlanta's Southside communities and back north to Blandtown. The completion physically links the Northwest, West Side, South Side, East Side, and Northeast corridors across 36 neighborhoods and multiple Atlanta public schools.
24: 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Amplifying Atlanta, this is WABE News.
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8: From NPR News, it's All Things Considered. I'm Mary Louise Kelly in Washington.
9: And I'm Elsa Chang in Culver City, California. President Trump wants the war with Iran to end and the Strait of Hormuz to reopen. But today marks the 100th day of war, and that war has flared up again, with Iran firing missiles at Israel and Israel striking Iran. But less than 24 hours into this exchange of fire, the two announced, hours apart, that the fighting was over, at least for now. Joining us now to talk about all this is NPR international correspondent Aya Betraoui in Dubai. Hi, Aya.
12: Hi, Elsa.
9: Hi. Okay, so these earlier attacks between Iran and Israel, they didn't begin in either country, right? They started in Lebanon. Can you just tell us more about what happened?
12: Yeah, so for weeks now, Israel has been expanding its invasion of Lebanon and its war with Hezbollah. That's the group backed by Iran. Mm-hmm. Israeli soldiers are now deeper into Lebanon than they've been in nearly three decades. And in parts of the south, Israel has been leveling entire villages in controlled demolitions, and its attacks have killed more than 3,600 people in the past 3 months, according to Lebanon's health ministry. So Hezbollah is attacking Israel's army in southern Lebanon, where Israel says 22 soldiers have been killed. It's also fired at Israel. Hezbollah yesterday said it launched a drone at an army post in northern Israel. Israel then bombed a target, but it wasn't in southern Lebanon. It was in Lebanon's capital of Beirut, in a suburb there where Hezbollah has offices. And that is when Iran got involved.
9: Right. Okay, but why did Iran attack Israel now specifically? Because this isn't the first time that Israel has bombed Beirut in recent weeks, right?
12: Right. I mean, but the big picture here is Iran is telling Trump he cannot have an end to the war in the Gulf and keep the war in Lebanon raging. Iran has insisted since April's ceasefire deal with the U.S. that it has to include an end to Israel's war in Lebanon. Mm-hmm. And it has been warning against Israel's escalations there. So last night, after Israel's bombing of Beirut, Iran launched missiles at Israeli Air Force bases and other sites and continued attacking Israel this morning, making clear again that Lebanon is a red line for them. And once again, sirens rang out with people sheltering in bunkers in parts of Israel. Now, Iran's decision to launch these attacks have drawn mixed reactions inside Iran. There were people rallying last night in Tehran in support of these attacks on Israel. I want you to have a listen to this clip from one of those rallies aired by Iran's press TV. So while you're hearing people there rallying in Tehran for war with Iran, NPR also reached people in Iran today who said their government has sacrificed their safety for Hezbollah and for these endless wars.
9: Yeah, I mean, almost immediately after Iran's attacks, Israel hit back. Can you talk about how does Israel explain what it did?
12: So earlier this morning, Israel says it struck an Iranian petrochemical plant and sites in Tehran and other areas of the country. It also says that it intercepted a missile fired by Yemen's Houthis. Now, that group has mostly stayed out of this war, but today the Houthis say they fired those missiles at Israel as part of the, quote, axis of resistance. But Elsa, by early afternoon in the Gulf, Iran said it was suspending this offensive, saying Israel had, quote, learned a lesson. And then hours later, Israel's Prime Minister Benjamin Netanyahu released a video in Hebrew saying Israel, too, would hold fire. But he said Israel will defend itself to whatever extent is required. And Netanyahu said that he said this to Trump as well. And let me make clear here, there were no casualties in Israel from all of this and only one person hospitalized in Iran.
9: Okay. Do we know if the U.S. was involved in any of these attacks?
12: So it doesn't appear that it was. Actually, Trump was very clear in comments to several news outlets yesterday that he did not want Israel to retaliate, saying that this would blow up hopes for a deal with Iran. And he told the Financial Times that he is the one calling the shots, not Netanyahu. But hours later, Israel did fire back at Iran. And this morning, Trump posted online that final negotiations to end the war with Iran were proceeding, subject to what he said, quote, was ignorance or stupidity getting in the way. But we know that Trump and Netanyahu started this war in Iran together. And we know, Elsa, that they're at odds. Trump has admitted to cursing at Netanyahu in a call, calling him crazy over Israel's continued bombing of Lebanon. But what we saw today is Netanyahu railing against those diplomatic efforts. You know, he expanding that war in Lebanon, which health authorities say killed another 7 people today, can quickly engulf the region and derail Trump's negotiations with Iran.
9: That is NPR's Aya Betraoui in Dubai. Thank you, Aya.
12: Thanks, Elsa.
27: There was no clear sweeping winner at the Tony Awards last night in New York, other than the pop music icon Pink. NPR's Jennifer Venasco was watching.
11: The Tonys are traditionally a night to celebrate Broadway artists, but it was the musician and host Pink who stole the show. She came in flying from the ceiling, dressed like Peter Pan.
13: Just want to show how much I love theater, even though I've never been on Broadway.
11: She was an unusual choice, but producers were hoping she'd pull in new viewers. The Tonys are the industry's chance to demonstrate why theater matters. And Pink started off the broadcast with a bang. She took over Radio City Music Hall's huge stage with 170 performers, all celebrating leading ladies. Can she let me man feel? Can she carry cool? No single production swept the awards this year. Death of a Salesman won 6 Tonys, including Best Revival of a Play and Best Direction. Schmigadoon, which won Best Musical, had 4 total awards, as did The Lost Boys and Ragtime. Giving the nation a music Which won for Best Musical Revival.
29: We're in this work because we believe the arts are an antidote to despair, and we at Ragtime are so grateful to partner with the entire theater community in the project of building towards hope, empathy, and democracy.
11: That's Ragtime's director, Lear de Bessonnet. The play Liberation, about the feminist movement of the 1970s, was a surprise winner for Best Play. It won the Pulitzer earlier this year. Playwright Bess Wohl said the Tony was overdue.
29: I want to say that it has been almost 40 years since an American woman playwright won this award.
11: Playwright Wendy Wasserstein was the last. She won in 1989 with The Heidi Chronicles. The producers had pushed the design awards to an earlier pre-show, leaving plenty of time in the CBS broadcast to showcase Broadway's biggest draw, the musical numbers.
14: Make some noise for the company of cats, the Jellicle Ball. Because Jellicle's cat,
11: Jellicle's too. That reimagined Andrew Lloyd Webber musical is set in the queer ballroom scene, and audience members waved fans, clacking them in the air as the cats danced. Not only did the nominated musicals get their chance to shine, but there were performances from long-running shows like The Book of Mormon and Chicago. Pink returned to perform. And all that jazz is gonna After an evening spent making the case for live theater, the show ended with lead producer Lorne Michaels accepting the Best New Musical Award for Schmigadoon.
15: Sometimes singing, dancing, a lot of jokes, and a happy ending is really all you need.
11: Jennifer Venasco, NPR News, New York.
9: Spontaneous problem solving. Humans do it alongside other primates, as well as elephants and even some birds. But new research seems to suggest that bumblebees may be capable of flexible cognition as well. Here's science reporter Ari Daniel.
16: When behavioral ecologist Olle Logola first started studying bumblebees about a decade ago, he was open to them doing the unexpected.
17: If you don't have limitations, then you can go wild and crazy and find completely novel stuff.
16: Logola wondered if his bees could manage something animals with much bigger brains could do. In a classic experiment over a century ago, a German psychologist suspended a banana just out of reach of a chimpanzee. The researcher also placed a handful of boxes nearby.
17: Then the chimpanzee realized that if I'm piling up those boxes and then climbing onto the boxes, I can reach the banana. And that's what happened.
16: Evidence, the researcher said, of spontaneous problem solving. Logola, who is at the University of Oulu in Finland at the time, wanted to replicate the banana and box experiment for bumblebees, organisms that could easily fly to reach a reward. So Logola put the bees in a hollow container about an inch high and placed a blue circle, the insects associated with food, on its ceiling.
17: We designed the arena so that it's just annoyingly a little bit too high for them to stand and reach the ceiling, but too tiny for them to fly.
16: I call up a video from the first experiment. There's a bumblebee inside the container, the blue circle on the ceiling, and a small styrofoam ball. It's kind of wild, but bee after bee in the video clings to the little ball and starts rolling it around.
17: Bumblebees, they love rolling balls. Some of them, they needed more time and made like more errors, if you will.
16: But eventually, almost three-quarters of the bees got the ball beneath the blue dot and then climbed it like a step stool to reach the otherwise unreachable reward.
17: Wow, I wasn't expecting that high success rate.
16: But what if the bees weren't purposely directing the ball towards the reward?
17: This is the alternative explanation.
16: So Logala and his colleagues made things harder. They added barriers to block the blue dot from view. Then they introduced the ball, and some 80% of a new batch of bees rolled the ball around the barrier to get to the blue circle, convincing Logala the bees had solved the problem spontaneously. A first, he says, for an insect. As for why they might be capable of such cognitive flexibility.
17: If the workers can flexibly find new ways to get food for the colony, that's the skill that they need to have.
16: The research is published in the journal Science.
0: We sort of had this underlying assumption that somehow bigger brains means more powerful computations. And so demonstrating this in the bumblebees is really wonderful.
16: Kat Hobater is a primatologist at the University of St. Andrews in Scotland who wasn't involved in the study. She says it does a good job replicating similar experiments conducted on species across the animal kingdom.
0: Intelligent brains come in really diverse shapes and sizes.
16: As for Ole Lokola, he says the bumblebee keeps on impressing him.
17: Now I think that we are maybe not that smart. We have to be smarter to kind of design experimental setups where we can test their real limits. I don't know what the limits are, but like, it's not here yet.
16: For NPR News, I'm Ari Daniel.
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24: 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I'm Jim Burris. Uyghur fighters have been incorporated into the new Syrian government, but their future in Syria remains uncertain as China ramps up pressure to deport them back to China. More on that story coming up as All Things Considered continues.
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24: Overcast conditions, some rain showers in the area right now, 76 degrees. A flood watch is in effect until 8 o'clock tonight. We're expecting showers and storms through the overnight with lows in the upper 60s. A good chance for storms tomorrow as well with a high of 85 and a daily chance for rain showers and thunder as we go through the week.
12: Maine voters head to the polls for primary elections, likely to advance are Republican Senator Susan Collins, who's held the seat for nearly 3 decades, and Democrat Graham Flatner, a populist who's electrified voters, but the military veteran comes with controversy.
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9: From NPR News, this is All Things Considered. I'm Elsa Chang.
27: And I'm Mary Louise Kelly. Syria's regime collapsed about a year and a half ago. The U.S. has since lifted onerous sanctions, and people in Syria are picking their lives back up again. That includes thousands of foreign fighters and their families who have stayed behind in Syria. NPR's Emily Fang checked in with a few of them about why they came to fight a war that was not theirs.
1: This bakery off the side of a road in this hillside village is turning out heaps of meat-stuffed buns,
3: maybe a samsa?
1: Called samsas, and naan, a kind of flatbread beloved by ethnic Uyghurs. We're in northern Syria, but the food is straight out of Xinjiang, the Uyghurs' homeland, which is now a big chunk of modern-day China. Ethnic Uyghur fighters and their families that fled China have settled here. For more than a decade, they fought and trained with Syrian rebel fighters, part of a dream that they might one day learn how to fight the Chinese government and win independence of their homelands from Chinese control. But now that the Syrian civil war is over, some 20,000 Uyghurs are putting down roots in Syria, running businesses like that bakery, building homes, and setting up Uyghur language schools like this one, where about 300 elementary-age children attend. Nearby, I meet Mary. She's the wife of a senior officer. She wants her children to be multilingual, fluent in Uyghur, but also Arabic and English. All the Uyghurs in this piece, including Mary, only want to use their first names because they fear the Chinese government will arrest their family members still in China. Four of her five children were born in Syria, and she says she hopes they will not just be fighters, but also perhaps diplomats or doctors. But the Uyghurs face an uncomfortable reality here in Syria. They say they felt marginalized within China, but in Syria, the tables have turned. Many Arab Syrians perceive them as foreign occupiers, and some Syrian religious minorities view them as Muslim extremists. But the Uyghurs say their biggest threat is still China. Beijing has pressured Syria's new leadership to deport them. China has accused Uyghur groups of fatal attacks on Chinese soil since 1990. Choktal, the Uyghur senior commander, denies these allegations. China is so strong economically and militarily, he and the fighters NPR interviewed say they believe attacking China is unrealistic, even foolhardy right now. The Chinese Foreign Ministry and State Council did not respond to multiple NPR requests for comment. And the Uyghurs themselves are asking, why are they still in Syria? We came to Syria to train and fight China one day, says a fighter who goes by Abu Muhammad. But Choktal, the commander, says the focus for the community is how to remain here in Syria for now. Syria has become the one place, Choktal says, Uyghurs can preserve their identity, use their language, and save their culture. Liberation, Choktal says, doesn't mean just picking up a gun. And because the Uyghurs fought alongside Syria's current rulers and helped them win the civil war, the Uyghurs now have political influence. They're part of the new national army. There's talk of giving Uyghurs in Syria Syrian citizenship. In a statement to NPR, the Syrian Defense Ministry said integrating the Uyghurs into their system, quote, serves the interest of protecting Syrian sovereignty and preventing anxiety in their countries of origin. And the Uyghurs also believe they deserve a place in Syria today because they have sacrificed so much here. The cost is evident here. High on a hill on the side of a dirt road are the graves of hundreds of Uyghur fighters who perished fighting the regime of Bashar al-Assad.
4: Abu Madina.
1: A fighter named Anas points to the grave of a friend, the white stone, bright against the red soil. At the foot of the gravestone are three smaller plaques, the names of three men who died trying to bring his friend's body back from where he'd fallen on the front lines. Anas says fighting and dying like this so far from home was not their first choice. We had hoped to be buried in the soil of our homeland, he says. His hope now is his children will not have to wander foreign lands forever. Emily Fang, NPR News, Idlib, Syria.
27: And that story was supported by a grant from the Pulitzer Center on Crisis Reporting.
9: For some World Cup fans, the tournament kicks off with a pack of stickers made by the Italian company Panini. Collecting them is a beloved tradition in Europe and Latin America, and it's starting to stick in the U.S. NPR's Juliana Kim met with some collectors in New York to find out why.
3: On a recent afternoon in the heart of Central Park, some 24 World Cup fans got together. Their conversations were minimal.
4: I bought the box, but I didn't get Messi, unfortunately.
3: Instead, they were hunched over, inspecting each other's stacks of stickers with laser focus. This pastime seems simple. Fill the book with all the stickers representing World Cup teams, players, venues, and other tournament details.
7: I complete England now.
4: Nice.
3: But these stickers are sold in blind packs, similar to baseball or Pokemon cards. Packs start at $2, but costs can quickly add up to hundreds, especially if you start getting repeats.
10: How determined are you to complete this one?
21: Depends on how the cost starts racking up.
3: That's Krista Lakvis. She's organized this meetup for collectors to help one another.
21: I think it's great to sort of meet other people who are also doing it and also excited for the World Cup.
3: The upcoming World Cup is the biggest ever. So there's a record number of stickers, 980 to be exact. That's about 300 more pieces than collectors needed to finish the 2022 World Cup edition. Lakvis was introduced to the hobby as a kid growing up in Guatemala.
21: It's kind of a family thing, at least back there, like everybody, mom prints out the Excel, you know, and dad takes you to like meetups just like these, and you beg them both for packets.
3: Soccer writer Clemente Lisi says these sticker albums also serve as time capsules.
22: 10 years from now, you could go back and you can thumb through the album and look at the photos of the players, and you can look at the haircuts, you know, they're different. You can look at the jerseys, they've changed over time.
3: According to Panini America, retailers reported that sticker packets sold out within a week of their release in late April, unseen in previous World Cups. And that demand is emerging in new parts of the country, like Arizona and the Northwest. The surge in interest comes ahead of a major change. Last month, FIFA announced that starting in 2031, an American company, Fanatics, will take over as the official supplier of FIFA trading cards and stickers. Here's Lisi again.
22: I think on that level, it'll be even become more American and more baked into our culture, which is a good thing.
21: Our way 10, there we go, 28. I'll let you count.
3: Back in Central Park, one determined collector found his 980th and final sticker.
23: You finished?
25: I just finished it, yeah.
3: Brian Sanchez says it took countless hours of trading and hitting up multiple stores.
25: This is crazy. Okay. My first ever album that I've ever finished. It's insane.
3: But with a mountain of stickers left, Sanchez isn't ready to move on just yet. His next step is to help his mom finish her album. Juliana Kim, NPR News.
24: 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Good afternoon. I'm Jim Burris. New medical providers across Georgia that claim to be wellness options often are unlicensed or underregulated, and the system Georgia has in place to monitor the medical field has struggled to keep up. In 15 minutes, Christopher Alston speaks with Carrie Teagarden of the AJC about a new series that looks into the problem.
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30: 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And also, due to funding issues, the nonprofit policy newsroom Atlanta Civic Circle shuts down. 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
2: The House is expected to take up a couple of measures this week. One of them is a bill to fund federal immigration enforcement for the next 3 years. NPR's Eric McDaniel says the measure cleared the Senate last week.
5: The $70 billion in immigration enforcement money was first delayed by President Trump's push for $1 billion in Secret Service money for his ballroom project. That push failed. Then the money was held up by his fund to give taxpayer bucks to folks who claim they've been victimized by the government. That's currently on hold due to a court decision, though Trump says he hopes to revive it. House Republicans intend to send this immigration enforcement deal passed by the Senate Friday to the White House sometime this week. Then on to their next challenge, renewing Section 702 of the Foreign Intelligence Surveillance Act, which lets the government collect foreigners' communications abroad. That fight got complicated, though, when Trump named a controversial pick to be acting director of national intelligence. Lawmakers have until Friday to work it out. Eric McDaniel, NPR News, Washington.
2: Security will be tight at the NBA Finals Game 3 at Madison Square Garden in New York City tonight because President Trump is scheduled to attend the game between the New York Knicks and the San Antonio Spurs. Trump's appearance led police and Secret Service to cancel a watch party outside and institute a no-bag policy for ticket holders. Matt McCool is with the Secret Service's New York office.
6: You will see Secret Service police and special agents, transportation security officers, federal air marshals, and the NYPD officers throughout the area. These visible security measures are designed to provide both protection and reassurance to everyone attending the NBA Finals.
2: The Knicks are in the finals for the first time since 1999. They lead the series 2-0 and are 2 wins from their first championship since 1973. Wall Street ended the day in mixed territory. 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
24: Live from WABE News in Atlanta, I'm Jim Burris. Georgia is updating its state protected species list for the first time in 20 years, and it's looking for input from the public. WABE's Marissa Mecki has more.
7: This list has been around since the 1970s, after the Endangered Wildlife Act and the Wildflower Preservation Act were passed federally.
8: The protected species list really is a good way for us to narrow down which species are most important.
7: That's Trina Morris, program manager with the Wildlife Conservation Section of the Wildlife Resources Division.
8: It doesn't mean we can't work on all the other species, but which ones we really want to focus on for conservation efforts for the next 10 years to try to help improve their chances of, you know, doing better and not ending up on the federally protected species list.
7: Species on this list have better protections, but only on state land, like state parks and Georgia Department of Transportation property, like highways. Morris says they've had recent successes with using state-level protections to prevent a species from slipping onto the federal lists with the gopher tortoise.
8: And last year, we met our conservation goals for that species to, like, we feel like it can sustain its population.
7: She says since Georgia is 90% privately owned land, partnerships with private landowners also go a long way in these efforts, too. After public comment this month, Morris says the DNR will have a final list up for public comment later this year, before rulemaking is completed. Marissa Mecki, WABE News.
24: The University of Georgia's men's baseball team is headed to the College World Series. That's after the Bulldogs beat Mississippi State at the Super Regionals this weekend in Athens. The College World Series features 8 teams vying for the national title in Omaha with games that start on Friday. Georgia will play Texas, likely on Saturday. Exact times will be announced after all the Super Regionals are finished, which happens later today. And more local news is available online at WABE.org. In Conley, 285 westbound at Moreland, a crash has the right 2 lanes blocked and a couple of problems on the connector northbound, the first at I-20, and then another wreck reported at 10th Street. Overcast skies, 76 degrees, a flood watch is in effect until 8 o'clock.
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27: 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I'm Mary Louise Kelly in Washington.
9: And I'm Elsa Chang in Culver City, California. All right, New York Knicks fans have never been short on belief. Their team has not won the NBA championship in more than 50 years. That's a half century, people. But now the Knicks have won 13 straight games and are just two wins away from the title. And tonight, the NBA Finals head to New York City for Game 3 against the San Antonio Spurs. And President Trump is expected to show up in person, which means a whole lot of security around Madison Square Garden. So one big public viewing party is moving north to Bryant Park, which is right outside of

0: You're listening to All Things Considered on WABE 90.1. Good afternoon. I'm Jim Burris. For many Georgians, treatments marketed as functional or wellness medicine promise answers where conventional medicine has fallen short. But a new investigation by the Atlanta Journal-Constitution finds the rapid growth of such clinics has outpaced the state's ability to regulate them. Among other things, the series includes Georgians who sought such treatments and had personal warnings about the outcomes. WABE's Christopher Alston spoke with investigative reporter Carrie Teagarden about what her reporting uncovered and the questions it raises about patient protection in Georgia.
1: The Georgia Composite Medical Board is the part of the government that is set up to protect the public when it comes to physicians. So we found that the Georgia Medical Board is relatively weak compared to other states. And that is combined with a really explosive growth in the an industry that describes itself as alternative or functional or wellness that has grown dramatically. Those two things happening at the same time, right, created an issue of oversight that maybe wasn't there, but also wasn't really expecting to deal with like this whole new part of medicine that has sprung up that might need special attention.
2: And when you say relatively weak, how does Georgia compare?
1: We found that only one state was weaker when it came to imposing serious disciplinary actions for really any reason.
2: And in one of the first articles published as part of this series, you identify at least part of the problem as a lack of funding. Is that the primary issue?
1: I would say lack of funding is the primary issue, and that's no surprise. That's been pointed out in a state audit in 2020 and really, you know, many times this issue has been discussed. And I think there may be sort of in some instances, a timid approach to regulation. But the Georgia Medical Board actually wants to do more on that now. They have a relatively new executive director who asks for a lot of new staff so they can begin doing more on these fronts. And they're not getting anything close to the level that they need.
2: Now, I know you worked with a team on this series. Can you describe kind of what the process was?
1: What we did is we really kind of electronically fanned out across the state for different clinics that were offering these types of therapies that are unproven and really kind of controversial when it comes to traditional medicine. Then we looked at the credentials of the folks who were in charge of these clinics and really dug down into, okay, what kind of licensure do they have, if any? What kind of training do they have? What is their specialty and how does that compare to what they're offering? And that was very eye-opening because it showed us that people were operating outside of what their kind of specialty training was. We found unlicensed people who were claiming sort of board certification. Traditional doctors go years of training for that kind of credential. And sometimes these were like weekend seminars. You know, if we didn't have really a regulation that was on top of it, a lot of oversight, that people, the patients really need to do their own homework and be, you know, careful about where they're seeking care.
2: Can you speak a little bit more about what you heard in speaking to the patients? Did you also speak to folks who stand by what they decided to take?
1: Some folks really believe in this and feel like they've had great results. A lot of the emphasis is on wellness, right? And I think we're in an era when we all, as Americans, probably need to do more to focus on wellness. I think we're also in an era where the traditional medical system is often rushed, and in these types of settings, I think they do a great job of spending a lot of time with patients, and they may have the ability to do that in part because it's all paid for outside of insurance.
2: What recommendations do you have for patients who might be interested in exploring integrative, holistic, alternative treatments, but are worried about running afoul of these more questionable or downright discredited practices?
1: For folks who are really trying to research some of these treatments, we are part of our series is giving people information on some of the most popular ones and talking about sort of what the claims are and the risks and kind of red flags they might want to, you know, keep in mind. So turn to the series if you're going down this path to kind of help you protect yourself as a patient and go in and find the best care that you possibly can in Georgia.
2: Carrie Teagarden is an investigative reporter for the Atlanta Journal-Constitution. Thank you for joining us today.
1: Thank you.
0: And the second of three in the Risky Medicine series is out at the AJC today.
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5: 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I'm Mary Louise Kelly.
6: And I'm Elsa Chang. When you think of the place where you feel safest, what comes to mind? Is it your bedroom, your place of worship, or maybe it's just lounging on a couch with some friends? Well, for Amy Lee, the lead singer of the legendary rock band Evanescence, safety is the stage. In fact, she calls that place her sanctuary.
7: I feel that sense of sanctuary at her concerts. And that's where the title kind of came from. I said something on stage and it just came out of my mouth. And I was like, this is our sanctuary.
6: The band is out with a new album called Sanctuary. It's their first album in 5 years. And for Amy Lee, a sanctuary is not about escaping dangers. It's about confronting them head on in order to process what they mean. So when I caught up with her, I asked Amy Lee what was weighing on her as she put this album together.
7: So much. So much. I mean, think about the last 3 or 4 years. I feel like I didn't have a choice. I don't see it as political to say that racism is wrong, that killing people is wrong. You know, all of the lies, the propaganda. It's hard not to see it and feel like you have to say something. You have to call a lie a lie.

0: It's All Things Considered on WABE 90.1. I'm Jim Burris. Thanks for listening. Our time now, 529. 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
4: Live from NPR News in Washington, I'm Janine Herbst. Disgraced cryptocurrency executive Sam Bankman-Fried is asking President Trump for a pardon. As NPR's Bobby Allen reports, Bankman-Fried is serving a 25-year sentence for fraud and money laundering.
5: After months of praising Trump, Bankman-Fried has formally asked for a presidential pardon. A jury convicted the one-time crypto star in 2023 after prosecutors alleged he used money from his customers at the crypto exchange FTX to prop up another business and to pay for his luxury penthouse in the Bahamas. Bankman-Fried was a Democratic mega donor before he was sent to federal prison, but he has since changed his tune, taking jailhouse interviews with Fox News and celebrating President Trump. Trump has issued more than 1,600 pardons and clemencies in his second term, most of those tied to the January 6th Capitol rioters. Bobby Allen, NPR News.
4: The head of the UN nuclear watchdog, IAEA, says his group has been unable to inspect Iranian nuclear facilities for about a year. Rafael Mariano Grossi says that's creating uncertainty, and he's urging Tehran to work with his group so inspections can go forward. This as the U.S. demands answers on Iran's enriched uranium.
6: I think there is clarity in everybody about the space, the field that the IAEA needs to cover. Then everything will depend on the type of agreement, and this is not on my on my tray. It's for the United States and Iran, if they come to an agreement, to determine.
4: Meanwhile, Iran and Israel say they're halting attacks on one another for now after trading missile attacks over the weekend amid a 2-month-old fragile ceasefire between the United States and Iran. Wall Street in mixed territory by the closing bell. The Dow down 80 points. That's down about 0.1%. The Nasdaq up 220. This is NPR.
0: Live from WABE News in Atlanta, I'm Jim Burris. This summer, WABE is looking at the 250th anniversary of the country through an Atlanta lens. We're checking out local museums to learn how objects in their collections help tell our nation's story. WABE's Molly Samuel takes us to the Center for Puppetry Arts, home to the world's largest collection of Jim Henson puppets.
7: A diva, brash and beautiful, Miss Piggy.
8: Here she is in all of her glory.
7: Jill Nash Malul is the museum director at the Center for Puppetry Arts. This particular Miss Piggy from the movie Muppet Treasure Island is especially fabulous.
8: Wearing a literal feather boa.
7: The character was originally designed by Bonnie Erickson, who also helped develop the galleries here in the museum. Nash Malul says Miss Piggy was named in honor of the singer Peggy Lee.
9: I'm a woman, W-O-M-A-N. I'll say it again.
8: As a puppet, she was able to maybe do things that a
10: human woman couldn't say and do at a certain time.
7: Miss Piggy is an icon, a star in her own right. And the creator of The Muppets, Jim Henson, has had a lasting impact on the country. The Muppets are solidly part of our pop culture. Sesame Street educated generations of American kids. And Nash Malul says Henson's influence continues.
10: He developed an entire way to make creatures, which has gone into the way that we make films and practical effects, even all the way up to today.
7: In terms of Miss Piggy, Nash Malul says she's relatable. She wants to be noticed, but she's also insecure.
10: I think that's why people really see Piggy and they're drawn to her and want to be part of her world.
7: Though hopefully not to emulate her, at least when it comes to her tendency to karate chop her friends. Molly Samuel, WABE News.
0: There is that. 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Amplifying Atlanta, this is WABE News. In Gwinnett County, I-85 southbound at Beaver Ruin Road, a crash has the middle three lanes blocked. Also, big slowdowns in Sandy Springs, 400 northbound between Northridge and Holcomb Bridge. A crash has the right lane blocked. We're still seeing stopped traffic, though, all the way back to the perimeter. And in Dunwoody, 285 westbound at Ashford-Dunwoody, a report of a wreck.
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12: From NPR News, this is All Things Considered. I'm Elsa Chang in Culver City, California.
13: And I'm Mary Louise Kelly in Washington. Federal officials have confirmed three more cases of the New World screwworm in Texas. That brings the state's total to five in less than a week. These latest cases were found in a calf in South Texas, a goat in Gillespie County, and a dog in Andrews County, hundreds of miles away in West Texas. The flesh-eating parasite was eliminated from the United States decades ago, so its return is raising concerns about livestock, wildlife, pets, and the economic consequences for the nation's largest cattle-producing state. Texas Public Radio reporter David Martin Davies has been following the outbreak. Hey there.
14: Hey, it's good to be here.
13: Hey, tell me more exactly about what the New World, the New World screwworm, what is it? What does it do to an animal?
14: Well, the New World screwworm is the larval stage of a parasitic fly. It's a maggot that eats living flesh. The female fly lays her eggs in an open wound or sometimes around the eyes, nose, mouth, or any other body openings of a warm-blooded animal. Without treatment, the infestation can kill the animal. It primarily threatens cattle and other livestock, but it could also infect wildlife,

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6: We're in this work because we believe the arts are an antidote to despair, and we at Ragtime are so grateful to partner with the entire theater community.
7: Ragtime wins big with a total of 4 Tonys at last night's celebration of the nation's top theater. Details from Broadway's biggest night ahead. Monday, June the 8th, 2026. It's All Things Considered from WABE and NPR. I'm Jim Burris. Also, after a violent few weeks on MARTA, the feds are investigating, and now state leaders have their sights set on Atlanta's transit system. Also, a massive data center that already got the green light in Marietta has residents planning to crash this week's city council meeting. Atlanta and regional news is coming up on The Brief, and old rundown houses slated for demolition could actually be recycled. A look on tonight's edition of Marketplace. It's all ahead in this, the 6 o'clock hour, but first, this news.
8: Live from NPR News in Washington, I'm Ryland Barton. President Trump has officially nominated Todd Blanche to serve as Attorney General, NPR's Ryan Lucas reports.
9: Todd Blanche previously served as President Trump's personal attorney, defending him against criminal prosecutions. After Trump returned to the White House, he tapped Blanche for the number 2 post at the Justice Department. Blanche then stepped into the top job on an acting basis after Trump pushed out his first Attorney General, Pam Bondi, in April. Since Blanche took over, the Justice Department has aggressively pursued the president's agenda, including prosecutions of Trump's perceived enemies. Blanche also has signed papers that would shield Trump, his family, and companies from IRS tax audits. Blanche's recent work has won praise from Trump, but could complicate his road to confirmation in the Senate. Ryan Lucas, NPR News, Washington.
8: A federal judge in Massachusetts has ruled that President Trump's $100,000 fee for highly skilled worker visas is unlawful. 20 states sued over the policy, saying it would impede their ability to hire teachers and medical workers. The judge ruled that the change intruded on Congress's powers and that the administration had no authority to impose the fee. Final results are in from parliamentary elections in the former Soviet Republic of Armenia. The vote was the latest test of Russia's influence in the region, as NPR's Charles Maines reports.
10: Armenian Prime Minister Nikol Pashinyan's ruling Civil Contract Party took just under 50% of all votes, with a pro-Russian bloc placing a distant second. The result is an endorsement of Pashinyan's recent pro-Western policies, including ambitions to join the European Union and expand ties with the U.S. As the region's traditional power broker, Russia has expressed displeasure over Armenia's drift imposing bans on key exports and threatening future access to cheap Russian gas. And Pashinyan has other troubles. His party fell far short of a supermajority. That will complicate efforts to push through constitutional changes needed to ratify a U.S.-backed peace deal with longtime rival Azerbaijan and open up trade to the region. Charles Maines, NPR News. Moscow.
8: In Los Angeles today, the man accused of setting what became known last year as the Palisades Fire goes on trial. First on the agenda is jury selection. Steve Futterman reports.
11: Jonathan Rinderknecht is charged with intentionally starting a different fire, the Lachman Fire, just past midnight on January 1st last year. Prosecutors say the Lachman Fire then smoldered underground for a week before resurfacing and exploding into the Palisades Fire. Defense attorney Steve Haney says his client is not guilty. He says the Lachman Fire was started by errant fireworks.
12: Jonathan did not start the fire on January 1st. We believe strongly it was started by a firework.
11: The Palisades Fire led to the death of a dozen people. Nearly 7,000 structures were destroyed. For NPR News, I'm Steve Futterman in Los Angeles.
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7: Live from WABE News in Atlanta, I'm Jim Burris, and we start with this traffic note. I-75 northbound between Cumberland Boulevard and Acres Mill Road, that stretch right now is closed due to a crash. Georgia officials and the Atlanta-based Centers for Disease Control and Prevention are preparing for a variety of potential health threats related to the FIFA World Cup. WABE's Jess Mador reports.
13: 300,000 to 500,000 visitors are expected to descend on Atlanta for the World Cup. The CDC has issued health and safety guidance for attendees. It's also advising state and local health agencies in host cities as they prepare for potential infectious disease outbreaks, like Georgia's Department of Public Health. It's working with the City of Atlanta, emergency management agencies, and hospitals on plans for influenza, norovirus, RSV, or Ebola, though officials say the threat in the U.S. remains low. Mass gatherings can also create food safety and heat illness events. Additionally, Georgia is activating early warning systems, including one designed to detect airborne bioterrorism pathogens. Jess Mador, WABE News.
7: The University of Georgia's men's baseball team is headed to the College World Series. That's after the Bulldogs beat Mississippi State at the Super Regionals this weekend in Athens. The College World Series features eight teams vying for the national title in Omaha, with games that start on Friday. Georgia will next play Texas Saturday night at 7. And a University of Kentucky defensive lineman from Georgia has died at the age of 20. Nick Smith was found dead in his dorm earlier today. An initial investigation does not indicate foul play. Coach Will Stein says the team's hearts are broken and that it's a tremendous loss for the program. He was nicknamed Happy and Big Hap, according to his biography page. Smith was studying community leadership and development. The rising sophomore played football and basketball at Walnut Grove High School in Loganville. This is WABE News.
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15: From NPR News, it's All Things Considered. I'm Mary Louise Kelly in Washington.
16: And I'm Elsa Chang in Culver City, California. President Trump wants the war with Iran to end and the Strait of Hormuz to reopen. But today marks the 100th day of war, and that war has flared up again, with Iran firing missiles at Israel and Israel striking Iran. But less than 24 hours into this exchange of fire, the two announced, hours apart, that the fighting was over, at least for now. Joining us now to talk about all this is NPR international correspondent Aya Batraoui in Dubai. Hi, Aya.
17: Hi, Elsa.
16: Hi. Okay, so these earlier attacks between Iran and Israel, they didn't begin in either country, right? They started in Lebanon. Can you just tell us more about what happened?
17: Yeah, so for weeks now, Israel has been expanding its invasion of Lebanon and its war with Hezbollah. That's the group backed by Iran. Mm-hmm. Israeli soldiers are now deeper into Lebanon than they've been in nearly three decades. And in parts of the south, Israel has been leveling entire villages in controlled demolitions, and its attacks have killed more than 3,600 people in the past 3 months, according to Lebanon's health ministry. So Hezbollah is attacking Israel's army in southern Lebanon, where Israel says 22 soldiers have been killed. It's also fired at Israel. Hezbollah yesterday said it launched a drone at an army post in northern Israel. Israel then bombed a target, but it wasn't in southern Lebanon. It was in Lebanon's capital of Beirut, in a suburb there where Hezbollah has offices. And that is when Iran got involved.
18: Right. Okay, but why did Iran attack Israel now specifically? Because this isn't the first time that Israel has bombed Beirut in recent weeks, right?
17: Right. I mean, but the big picture here is Iran is telling Trump he cannot have an end to the war in the Gulf and keep the war in Lebanon raging. Iran has insisted since April's ceasefire deal with the U.S. that it has to include an end to Israel's war in Lebanon. And it has been warning against Israel's escalations there. So last night, after Israel's bombing of Beirut, Iran launched missiles at Israeli Air Force bases and other sites and continued attacking Israel this morning, making clear again that Lebanon is a red line for them. And once again, sirens rang out with people sheltering in bunkers in parts of Israel. Now, Iran's decision to launch these attacks have drawn mixed reactions inside Iran. There were people rallying last night in Tehran in support of these attacks on Israel. I want you to have a listen to this clip from one of those rallies aired by Iran's press TV. So while you're hearing people there rallying in Tehran for war with Iran, NPR also reached people in Iran today who said their government has sacrificed their safety for Hezbollah and for these endless wars.
18: Yeah, I mean, almost immediately after Iran's attacks, Israel hit back. Can you talk about how does Israel explain what it did?
17: So earlier this morning, Israel says it struck an Iranian petrochemical plant and sites in Tehran and other areas of the country. It also says that it intercepted a missile fired by Yemen's Houthis. Now, that group has mostly stayed out of this war, but today the Houthis say they fired those missiles at Israel as part of the, quote, axis of resistance. But Elsa, by early afternoon in the Gulf, Iran said it was suspending this offensive, saying Israel had, quote, learned a lesson. And then hours later, Israel's Prime Minister Benjamin Netanyahu released a video in Hebrew saying Israel, too, would hold fire. But he said Israel will defend itself to whatever extent is required. And Netanyahu said that he said this to Trump as well. And let me make clear here, there were no casualties in Israel from all of this and only one person hospitalized in Iran.
18: Okay. Do we know if the U.S. was involved in any of these attacks?
17: So it doesn't appear that it was. Actually, Trump was very clear in comments to several news outlets yesterday that he did not want Israel to retaliate, saying that this would blow up hopes for a deal with Iran. And he told the Financial Times that he is the one calling the shots, not Netanyahu. But hours later, Israel did fire back at Iran. And this morning, Trump posted online that final negotiations to end the war with Iran were proceeding, subject to what he said, quote, was ignorance or stupidity getting in the way. But we know that Trump and Netanyahu started this war in Iran together, and we know, Elsa, that they're at odds. Trump has admitted to cursing at Netanyahu in a call, calling him crazy over Israel's continued bombing of Lebanon. But what we saw today is Netanyahu railing against those diplomatic efforts. You know, he expanding that war in Lebanon, which health authorities say killed another seven people today, can quickly engulf the region and derail Trump's negotiations with Iran.
18: That is NPR's Aya Betraoui in Dubai. Thank you, Aya.
17: Thanks, Elsa.
15: There was no clear sweeping winner at the Tony Awards last night in New York, other than the pop music icon Pink. NPR's Jennifer Venasco was watching.
19: The Tonys are traditionally a night to celebrate Broadway artists, but it was the musician and host Pink who stole the show. She came in flying from the ceiling, dressed like Peter Pan.
20: I just want to show how much I love theater, even though I've never been on Broadway.
19: She was an unusual choice, but producers were hoping she'd pull in new viewers. The Tonys are the industry's chance to demonstrate why theater matters. And Pink started off the broadcast with a bang. She took over Radio City Music Hall's huge stage with 170 performers, all celebrating leading ladies. Can she let me man feel? Can she carry cool?
0: No single production swept the awards this year. Death of a Salesman won 6 Tonys, including Best Revival of a Play and Best Direction. Schmigadoon, which won Best Musical, had 4 total awards, as did The Lost Boys and Ragtime.
21: Giving the nation a music ovation, the people call it Ragtime.
0: Which won for Best Musical Revival?
6: We're in this work because we believe the arts are an antidote to despair, and we at Ragtime are so grateful to partner with the entire theater community in the project of building towards hope, empathy, and democracy.
0: That's Ragtime's director, Lear de Bessonnet. The play Liberation, about the feminist movement of the 1970s, was a surprise winner for Best Play. It won the Pulitzer earlier this year. Playwright Bess Wohl said the Tony was overdue.
6: I want to say that it has been almost 40 years since an American woman playwright won this award.
0: Playwright Wendy Wasserstein was the last. She won in 1989 with The Heidi Chronicles. The producers had pushed the design awards to an earlier pre-show, leaving plenty of time in the CBS broadcast to showcase Broadway's biggest draw, the musical numbers.
22: Make some noise for the company of cats, the Jellicle Ball!
21: Because Jellicle's cat, Jellicle's
0: too. That reimagined Andrew Lloyd Webber musical is set in the queer ballroom scene, and audience members waved fans, clacking them in the air as the cats danced. Not only did the nominated musicals get their chance to shine, but there were performances from long-running shows like The Book of Mormon and Chicago. Pink returned to perform.
23: And all that jazz is gonna...
0: After an evening spent making the case for live theater, the show ended with lead producer Lorne Michaels accepting the Best New Musical Award for Schmigadoon.
24: Sometimes singing, dancing, a lot of jokes, and a happy ending is really all you need.
0: Jennifer Venasco, NPR News, New York.
18: Spontaneous problem solving. Humans do it alongside other primates, as well as elephants and even some birds. But new research seems to suggest that bumblebees may be capable of flexible cognition as well. Here's science reporter Ari Daniel.
25: When behavioral ecologist Olle Logola first started studying bumblebees about a decade ago, he was open to them doing the unexpected.
26: If you don't have limitations, then you can go wild and crazy and find completely novel stuff.
25: Logola wondered if his bees could manage something animals with much bigger brains could do. In a classic experiment over a century ago, a German psychologist suspended a banana just out of reach of a chimpanzee. The researcher also placed a handful of boxes nearby.
26: Then the chimpanzee realized that if I'm piling up those boxes and then climbing onto the boxes, I can reach the banana. And that's what happened.
25: Evidence, the researcher said, of spontaneous problem solving. Logola, who was at the University of Oulu in Finland at the time, wanted to replicate the banana and box experiment for bumblebees, organisms that could easily fly to reach a reward. So Logola put the bees in a hollow container about an inch high and placed a blue circle, the insects associated with food, on its ceiling.
26: We designed the arena so that it's just annoyingly a little bit too high for them to stand and reach the ceiling, but too tiny for them to fly.
25: I call up a video from the first experiment. There's a bumblebee inside the container, the blue circle on the ceiling, and a small styrofoam ball. It's kind of wild, but bee after bee in the video clings to the little ball and starts rolling it around.
26: Bumblebees, they love rolling balls. Some of them, they needed more time and made like more errors, if you will.
25: But eventually, almost three-quarters of the bees got the ball beneath the blue dot and then climbed it like a step stool to reach the otherwise unreachable reward.
26: Wow, I wasn't expecting that high success rate.
25: But what if the bees weren't purposely directing the ball towards the reward?
26: This is the alternative explanation.
25: So Logola and his colleagues made things harder. They added barriers to block the blue dot from view. Then they introduced the ball, and some 80% of a new batch of bees rolled the ball around the barrier to get to the blue circle, convincing Logola the bees had solved the problem spontaneously. A first, he says, for an insect. As for why they might be capable of such cognitive flexibility.
26: If the workers can flexibly find new ways to get food for the colony, that's the skill that they need to have.
25: The research is published in the journal Science.
1: We sort of had this underlying assumption that somehow bigger brains means more powerful computations. And so demonstrating this in the bumblebees is really wonderful.
25: Kat Hobater is a primatologist at the University of St. Andrews in Scotland who wasn't involved in the study. She says it does a good job replicating similar experiments conducted on species across the animal kingdom.
1: Intelligent brains come in really diverse shapes and sizes.
25: As for Ole Lokola, he says the bumblebee keeps on impressing him.
26: Now I think that we are maybe not that smart. We have to be smarter to kind of design experimental setups where we can test their real limits. I don't know what the limits are, but like, it's not here yet.
25: For NPR News, I'm Ari Daniel.
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7: And at 6:18 on this Monday afternoon, we're glad you're with us for All Things Considered on WABE 90.1. I'm Jim Burris. Maine voters head to the polls for primary elections, likely to advance a Republican Senator Susan Collins, who's held a seat for nearly three decades, and Democrat Graham Plattner, an oysterman and Marine veteran plagued by controversy. More tomorrow on Morning Edition. 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
7: 85 southbound in Gwinnett County at Beaver Run Road, a crash has the middle three lanes blocked. In Roswell, 400 northbound just before Holcomb Bridge, an earlier wreck is now clear, but we're still seeing stop-and-go traffic from the perimeter. And the Cumberland area, I-75 northbound is back open at Cumberland Boulevard, but a crash has the right shoulder blocked.
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7: For Monday, June the 8th, 2026, it's The Brief from WABE. I'm Jim Burris. A planned 31-acre data center campus has Marietta residents calling for another round of public hearings. WABE's Lily Oppenheimer reports some neighbors say they're frustrated the Marietta City Council approved rezoning the area with little public input.
4: Opponents say they're concerned the community will bear the brunt of the data center's energy costs. Last June, the Marietta City Council voted unanimously to approve the data center on Bells Ferry Road, which borders a residential neighborhood. The developer of the project, MMM Acquisitions, assured they've already met with Cobb Water, which says the city has the capacity to handle the data center. But residents like Gregory McGuire have other concerns.
5: The issue of noise pollution revolving around the problem of heat production of these data centers, I think is still going to be one that's going to prove to be problematic for the nearby neighborhood, as these cooling systems are going to require a very robust HVAC system.
4: This week, the city wrote in a social media post that there is no scheduled discussion at the upcoming city council meeting regarding data centers. Dozens of people commenting on the city's Instagram post say they'll still show up and try to make their voices heard. Lily Oppenheimer, WABE News.
7: Some state leaders want answers from MARTA following three recent violent incidents. WABE's Raul Bally reports.
9: In a letter addressed to Interim General Manager and CEO Jonathan Hunt, State Senate Majority Leader Jason Anavitarte and his House counterpart Chekov Strachan are asking about specific steps the transit agency is taking after the violence. Anavitarte says they also want to know about the plan for World Cup visitors who will be riding the system.
10: A lot of what we've seen with MARTA is happening at a pretty bad time, with the World Cup literally starting days from now. So we look forward to working with MARTA to hopefully get to a better place, and working even with the city of Atlanta and other leaders in the region. This is a MARTA problem. This isn't necessarily an Atlanta problem.
9: Governor Brian Kemp says the state has been in daily contact with the city.
8: We've worked a lot with the city of Atlanta on law enforcement issues, public safety issues. I haven't, to my knowledge, know that we've heard anything from MARTA about needing additional help. But we've had a lot of resources in the city of Atlanta over the last 4 or 5 years. So we're willing to help if needed.
9: That includes the use of National Guard and or state law enforcement on MARTA. Separately, the federal government has launched an investigation of MARTA's security spending, safety protocols, and risk to riders and workers. Raul Bally, WABE News.
11: For many Georgians, treatments marketed as functional or wellness medicine promise answers where conventional medicine has fallen short. But an AJC investigation finds such clinics' rapid growth has outpaced the state's ability to regulate them. WABE's Christopher Alston spoke with AJC investigative reporter Carrie Teagarden about the questions her reporting raises about patient protection in Georgia.
12: The Georgia Composite Medical Board is the part of the government that is set up to protect the public when it comes to physicians. So we found that the Georgia Medical Board is relatively weak compared to other states. And that is combined with a really explosive growth in the an industry that describes itself as alternative or functional or wellness that has grown dramatically. Those two things happening at the same time, right, created an issue of oversight that maybe wasn't there, but also wasn't really expecting to deal with like this whole new part of medicine that has sprung up that might need special attention.
13: And when you say relatively weak, how does Georgia compare?
12: We found that only one state was weaker when it came to imposing serious disciplinary actions for really any reason.
13: And in one of the first articles published as part of this series, you identify at least part of the problem as a lack of funding. Is that the primary issue?
12: I would say lack of funding is the primary issue, and that's no surprise. That's been pointed out in a state audit in 2020 and really, you know, many times this issue has been discussed. And I think there may be sort of some instances, timid approach to regulation. But the Georgia Medical Board actually wants to do more on that now. They have a relatively new executive director who asks for a lot of new staff so they can begin doing more on these fronts. And they're not getting anything close to the level that they need.
13: Now, I know you worked with a team on this series. Can you describe kind of what the process was?
12: What we did is we really kind of electronically fanned out across the state for different clinics that were offering these types of therapies that are unproven and really kind of controversial when it comes to traditional medicine. Then we looked at the credentials of the folks who were in charge of these clinics and really dug down into, okay, what kind of licensure do they have, if any? What kind of training do they have? What is their specialty and how does that compare to what they're offering? And that was very eye-opening because it showed us that people were operating outside of what their kind of specialty training was. We found unlicensed people who were claiming sort of board certification. Traditional doctors go years of training for that kind of credential. And sometimes these were like weekend seminars. You know, if we didn't have really a regulation that was on top of it, a lot of oversight, that people, the patients really need to do their own homework and be, you know, careful about where they're seeking care.
13: Can you speak a little bit more about what you heard in speaking to the patients? Did you also speak to folks who stand by what they decided to take?
12: Some folks really believe in this and feel like they've had great results. A lot of the emphasis is on wellness, right? And I think we're in an era when we all, as Americans, probably need to do more to focus on wellness. I think we're also in an era where the traditional medical system is often rushed, and in these types of settings, I think they do a great job of spending a lot of time with patients, and they may have the ability to do that in part because it's all paid for outside of insurance.
11: WABE's Christopher Alston speaking with AJC investigative reporter Carrie Teagarden. This summer, WABE is looking at the 250th anniversary of the country through an Atlanta lens. We're visiting local museums to learn how objects in their collections help tell our nation's history. WABE's Molly Samuel takes us to the Center for Puppetry Arts, home to the world's largest collection of Jim Henson puppets.
6: A diva, brash and beautiful, Miss Piggy.
14: Here she is in all of her glory.
6: Jill Nash Malul is the museum director at the Center for Puppetry Arts. This particular Miss Piggy from the movie Muppet Treasure Island is especially fabulous.
14: Wearing a literal feather boa.
6: The character was originally designed by Bonnie Erickson, who also helped develop the galleries here in the museum. Nash Malul says Miss Piggy was named in honor of the singer Peggy Lee.
14: As a puppet, she was able to maybe do things that a human woman couldn't say and do at a certain time.
6: Miss Piggy is an icon, a star in her own right. And the creator of the Muppets, Jim Henson, has had a lasting impact on the country. The Muppets are solidly part of our pop culture. Sesame Street educated generations of American kids. And Nash Malul says Henson's influence continues.
14: He developed an entire way to make creatures, which has gone into the way that we make films and practical effects, even all the way up to today.
6: In terms of Miss Piggy, Nash Malul says she's relatable. She wants to be noticed, but she's also insecure.
14: I think that's why people really see Piggy and they're drawn to her and want to be part of her world.
6: Though hopefully not to emulate her, at least when it comes to her tendency to karate chop her friends. Molly Samuel, WABE News.
11: 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And that does it for The Brief. More local news is always available online at wabe.org. Christopher Alston is our producer. Melissa Fato is our editor. I'm Jim Burris, amplifying Atlanta. This is WABE. Thanks for listening.
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20: In Los Angeles, I'm Kai Rizdahl. It is Monday today. This one is the 8th of June. Good as it always is to have you along, everybody. We're going to start today right at the intersection of where consumers are feeling the pain in this economy right now. We'll get an inflation update on Wednesday morning. It will be the Consumer Price Index for May. The CPI, as you well know, has been trending up since the president started his war with Iran. It was 3.8% in April. That is year-on-year data. And the May update is going to come with some important context. Last Friday, in the May unemployment report, average hourly earnings, that's labor economists speak for how much we're all making, it rose 3.4% year on year. And that difference is going to be a problem for workers and for policymakers at the Federal Reserve. Marketplace's Henry Epp gets us going.
0: If the prices we pay for groceries and gas and rent rise faster than our wages, we're losing purchasing power. Christina Sargent is an associate professor of economics at Middlebury College.
1: A 3.4% raise sounds great until you notice that what you buy is increasing at 4%. So that's not a pay bump, that's a pay cut.
0: And no one likes a pay cut, or at least most people. But then there are economists, says Catherine Ann Edwards, who is an economist.
18: This is when the economists do something really horrible, like say how badly people are doing and then go, and that's good, but it's not good for workers.
0: But it is kind of good for the Federal Reserve, which wants to keep inflation from climbing even higher.
18: If wage growth is low, then that should temper what could be a really accelerating inflation situation.
0: And that buys the Federal Reserve some time to figure out whether the Iran war is going to keep driving prices up and whether it needs to raise interest rates. Michael Puglisi, a senior economist with Wells Fargo, says the question Fed members are asking,
21: is this going to be a temporary phenomena as, you know, over the next several months, maybe the conflict winds down, supply chains normalize, energy prices, you know, they're not going to drop immediately, but they start drifting lower.
0: Or will it be a longer lasting conflict that keeps prices rising for months? And will the recent gains in the labor market keep going? Puglisi expects policymakers will reassess all that in the fall before they make any big interest rate moves. Workers, though, don't really have the luxury of waiting around.
22: I expect that these price shocks will ripple through the economy in coming months.
0: Pavlina Chernova is an economist at Bard College. She also does not expect wages to improve much.
22: Workers are going to be squeezed on both sides, stagnating wages and increasing cost of living.
0: Which could make for some tough decisions in households, arguably harder choices than the ones Fed officials need to make. I'm Henry Epp for Marketplace.
20: On Wall Street today, that drubbing the tech stocks took on Friday, you know what that became today? A buying opportunity, that's what. We'll have the details when we do the numbers.

0: We'll have a final check of Atlanta and regional news coming up in about 5 minutes as All Things Considered continues on WABE 90.1. I'm Jim Burris. Also, more Americans are rethinking where they want to live. Some are heading to Southeast Asia, drawn in part by what they're seeing on TikTok and YouTube. But those videos might not tell the whole story. You can hear that story coming up at 7:44.
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3: A new Gallup poll suggests that attitudes towards LGBTQ issues are shifting, especially among Republicans. After two decades of steadily rising support, support for same-sex marriage dropped 18 points in just 4 years. Support for transgender issues also saw a decline. What's behind these trends and the repercussions? 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
4: Live from NPR News in Washington, I'm Janine Herbst. The Iranian military says it's halting its offensive on Israel after it traded strikes with Israel yesterday. Tehran had warned that it would retaliate after Israel struck the southern suburbs of Beirut in response to rocket fire from the Iranian-backed Hezbollah in Lebanon. And here's Hadil El-Chalchi has more.
5: Iran halted its military operations after President Trump said Israel and Iran are, quote, looking to do an immediate ceasefire. Trump posted that the negotiation to end the war was moving along, quote, subject to ignorance or stupidity getting in its way. But in Iran, some say they're getting used to what seems like an endless war. A 28-year-old man who didn't want to give his name due to the risk of arrest for speaking to foreign media says some Iranians felt abandoned. When the world is busy with the World Cup, we're busy with a world war, he says. He accused Iran of sacrificing its people for the sake of the Iranian-backed militant group Hezbollah. Hadil Al-Shalchi, NPR News.
4: Security will be tight at the NBA Finals Game 3 at Madison Square Garden in New York City tonight because President Trump is scheduled to attend the game between the New York Knicks and the San Antonio Spurs. Trump's appearance led police and Secret Service to cancel a watch party outside and institute a no-bag policy for ticket holders. Matt McCool is with the Secret Service's New York office.
6: You will see Secret Service police and special agents, transportation security officers, federal air marshals, and the NYPD officers throughout the area. These visible security measures are designed to provide both protection and reassurance to everyone attending the NBA Finals.
4: The Knicks are in the finals for the first time since 1999, and they lead the series 2-0 and are 2 wins from their first championship since 1973. 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
0: Live from WABE News in Atlanta, I'm Jim Burris. Georgia officials and the Atlanta-based Centers for Disease Control and Prevention are preparing for a variety of potential health threats related to the FIFA World Cup. WABE's Jess Mador reports.
7: 300,000 to 500,000 visitors are expected to descend on Atlanta for the World Cup. The CDC has issued health and safety guidance for attendees. It's also advising state and local health agencies in host cities as they prepare for potential infectious disease outbreaks, like Georgia's Department of Public Health. It's working with the City of Atlanta, emergency management agencies, and hospitals on plans for influenza, norovirus, RSV, or Ebola, though officials say the threat in the U.S. remains low. Mass gatherings can also create food safety and heat illness events. Additionally, Georgia is activating early warning systems, including one designed to detect airborne bioterrorism pathogens. Jess Mador, WABE News.
0: Some Cobb County residents are calling for another round of public hearings over a planned 31-acre data center campus in Marietta. Some say they're frustrated with the Marietta City Council for approving rezoning that area with little public input And they say they're going to show up at this Wednesday's city council meeting. WAB's Lily Oppenheimer reports.
8: Opponents say they're concerned the community will bear the brunt of the data center's energy costs. Last June, the Marietta City Council voted unanimously to approve the data center on Bells Ferry Road, which borders a residential neighborhood. The developer of the project, MMM Acquisitions, assured they've already met with Cobb Water, which says the city has the capacity to handle the data center. But residents like Gregory McGuire have other concerns.
9: The issue of noise pollution revolving around the problem of heat production of these data centers, I think is still going to be one that's going to prove to be problematic for the nearby neighborhood, as these cooling systems are going to require a very robust HVAC system.
8: This week, the city wrote in a social media post that there is no scheduled discussion at the upcoming city council meeting regarding data centers. Dozens of people commenting on the city's Instagram post say they'll still show up and try to make their voices heard. Lily Oppenheimer, WABE News.
0: And the city of Marietta tells WABE the developer has yet to break ground or start construction on a data center.
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11: From NPR News, this is All Things Considered. I'm Elsa Chang in Culver City, California.
12: And I'm Mary Louise Kelly in Washington. Federal officials have confirmed three more cases of the New World screwworm in Texas. That brings the state's total to five in less than a week. These latest cases were found in a calf in South Texas, a goat in Gillespie County, and a dog in Andrews County, hundreds of miles away in West Texas. The flesh-eating parasite was eliminated from the United States decades ago, so its return is raising concerns about livestock, wildlife, pets, and the economic consequences for the nation's largest cattle-producing state. Texas Public Radio reporter David Martin Davies has been following the outbreak. Hey there.
13: Hey, it's good to be here.
12: Hey, tell me more exactly about what the New World, figuring out how we say it, the New World screwworm. What is it? What does it do to an animal?
13: Well, the New World screwworm is the larval stage of a parasitic fly. It's a maggot that eats living flesh. The female fly lays her eggs in an open wound or sometimes around the eyes, nose, mouth, or any other body openings of a warm-blooded animal. Without treatment, the infestation can kill the animal. It primarily threatens cattle and other livestock, but it could also infect wildlife, household pets, and less common cases, people.
12: So how is Texas responding? How are the USDA responding?
13: Secretary of Agriculture Brooke Rawlings was in Texas today. She said this is an emergency, but she wanted to stress that it is not going to impact or hurt the quality of food in the United States.
14: This does not affect the food supply system. This is not a virus. It is not a disease. It is a pest. And so we obviously are treating it as such, but the food supply system remains intact and couldn't be safer.
13: Secretary Rollins also said the USDA in Texas, they're deploying appropriate responses to try to stop the spread of screwworm. It's a quarantine for livestock movement. Texas has established infested zones where all animals will be checked, sterile fly releases in the impacted areas. USDA in Texas have about 75 people actively deployed in the field.
12: And David, you were out talking to folks, including ranchers. What did you see by the way of response?
13: Yeah, I was in Zavala County yesterday, so that's where the first two young calves were first detected. That's about 150 miles southwest of San Antonio, 50 miles from the border.

0: Scotland this weekend. For NPR News, I'm Suvan Lee in Chelsea, Massachusetts.
1: Americans are rethinking where and how they want to live. Some are heading to Southeast Asia. They're drawn in part by what they're seeing on social media sites like TikTok and YouTube. NPR's Windsor Johnston reports on what's behind the trend and what those videos leave out.
2: Just minutes from the beach in Da Nang, a coastal city in central Vietnam, 37-year-old Mia Moore works as a holistic nutritionist. She moved there earlier this year after leaving California.
3: When I was living in the Bay Area, every day, all day was consumed with how am I going to make more money. Here in Vietnam, I don't have to constantly think like that.
2: In Vietnam, she says her life is more affordable.
3: People oftentimes try to say, oh, it's cheap here, but I don't like that because cheap infers that it's low quality when it's actually a really high quality of life. It's just less expensive.
2: Moore says routine medical care, like going to the dentist, can cost a fraction of what it does in the U.S. And she's not alone in making the move. Estimates based on United Nations data show the number of Americans living in Southeast Asia has grown from about 32,000 in 1990 to nearly 88,000 today. And those numbers are likely an undercount. Earlier this year, a Brookings Institution analysis suggested U.S. migration in 2025 may have turned negative, meaning more people are leaving than entering. Experts say that shift has been building for years.
4: I think it is part of a broader trend and one that we have been seeing for some time, and in particular, the rise of digital nomadism.
2: Brooke Erin Duffy is a professor of communications at Cornell University.
4: More and more people are working remotely, especially since the pandemic. And so people are trying to find ways to integrate work into their lifestyle.
2: Duffy says social media has helped fuel that trend, especially on platforms like TikTok and YouTube, where creators document life overseas in real time. For many Americans, making the move work depends on earning in U.S. dollars. Many rely on remote jobs or savings, and long-term residency can be complicated. In Vietnam, some cycle through short-term visas, leaving and returning every few months. And there are other trade-offs when moving to Southeast Asia. For Chris Michaels, the move meant leaving behind a corporate career in Chicago and starting over in Thailand. He says the transition wasn't easy.
5: There were a couple of moments where I'd wake up at 2-3 in the morning having mini panic attacks, thinking, what did I do? I can't believe I quit my job and now I'm 8,000 miles away from everybody I know.
2: Even now, he says there are limits.
5: I'm a guest in this country and I will always, in some regards, that's the only thing I will ever be.
2: Duffy says experiences like that often don't show up in the videos people see online.
4: The images that circulate about life or work that circulate online are always filtered through a glossy prism.
2: For Mia Moore, she's still getting to know Vietnam's culture and adjusting to life there. But she says the stress is lifted.
3: My prime focus now is how do I want my day to look?
2: Without the financial pressure, she says she has more control over her daily life. Windsor Johnston, NPR News.
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7: For Monday, June the 8th, 2026, it's The Brief from WABE. I'm Jim Burris. A planned 31-acre data center campus has Marietta residents calling for another round of public hearings. WABE's Lily Oppenheimer reports some neighbors say they're frustrated the Marietta City Council approved rezoning the area with little public input.
8: Opponents say they're concerned the community will bear the brunt of the data center's energy costs. Last June, the Marietta City Council voted unanimously to approve the data center on Bells Ferry Road, which borders a residential neighborhood. The developer of the project, MMM Acquisitions, assured they've already met with Cobb Water, which says the city has the capacity to handle the data center. But residents like Gregory McGuire have other concerns.
9: The issue of noise pollution revolving around the problem of heat production of these data centers, I think is still going to be one that's going to prove to be problematic for the nearby neighborhood, as these cooling systems are going to require a very robust HVAC system.
8: This week, the city wrote in a social media post that there is no scheduled discussion at the upcoming city council meeting regarding data centers. Dozens of people commenting on the city's Instagram post say they'll still show up and try to make their voices heard. Lily Oppenheimer, WABE News.
7: Some state leaders want answers from MARTA following three recent violent incidents. WABE's Raul Bally reports.
10: In a letter addressed to Interim General Manager and CEO Jonathan Hunt, State Senate Majority Leader Jason Anavitarte and his House counterpart Chuck Ostration are asking about specific steps the transit agency is taking after the violence. Anavitarte says they also want to know about the plan for World Cup visitors who will be riding the system.
11: A lot of what we've seen with MARTA is happening at a pretty bad time, with the World Cup literally starting days from now. So we look forward to working with MARTA to hopefully get to a better place, and working even with the city of Atlanta and other leaders in the region. This is a MARTA problem. This isn't necessarily an Atlanta problem.
10: Governor Brian Kemp says the state has been in daily contact with the city.
12: We've worked a lot with the city of Atlanta on law enforcement issues, public safety issues. I haven't, to my knowledge, know that we've heard anything from MARTA about needing additional help. But we've had a lot of resources in the city of Atlanta over the last 4 or 5 years. So we're willing to help if needed.
10: That includes the use of National Guard and or state law enforcement on MARTA. Separately, the federal government has launched an investigation of MARTA's security spending, safety protocols, and risk to riders and workers. Raul Bally, WABE News.
7: For many Georgians, treatments marketed as functional or wellness medicine promise answers where conventional medicine has fallen short. But a new investigation by the Atlanta Journal-Constitution finds the rapid growth of such clinics has outpaced the state's ability to regulate them. Among other things, the series includes Georgians who sought such treatments and had personal warnings about the outcomes. WABE's Christopher Alston spoke with investigative reporter Carrie Teagarden about what her reporting uncovered and the questions it raises about patient protection in Georgia.
13: The Georgia Composite Medical Board is the part of the government that is set up to protect the public when it comes to physicians. So we found that the Georgia Medical Board is relatively weak compared to other states. And that is combined with a really explosive growth in the an industry that describes itself as alternative or functional or wellness that has grown dramatically. Those two things happening at the same time, right, created an issue of oversight that maybe wasn't there, but also wasn't really expecting to deal with, like, this whole new part of medicine that has sprung up that might need special attention.
14: And when you say relatively weak, how does Georgia compare?
13: We found that only one state was weaker when it came to imposing serious disciplinary actions for really any reason.
14: And in one of the first articles published as part of this series, you identify at least part of the problem as a lack of funding. Is that the primary issue?
13: I would say lack of funding is the primary issue, and that's no surprise. That's been pointed out in a state audit in 2020, and really, you know, many times this issue has been discussed. And I think there may be sort of some instances, sort of a timid approach to regulation. But the Georgia Medical Board actually wants to do more on that now. They have a relatively new executive director who asks for a lot of new staff so they can begin doing more on these fronts. And they're not getting anything close to the level that they need.
14: Now, I know you worked with a team on this series. Can you describe kind of what the process was?
13: What we did is we really kind of electronically fanned out across the state for different clinics that were offering these types of therapies that are unproven and really kind of controversial when it comes to traditional medicine. Then we looked at the credentials of the folks who were in charge of these clinics and really dug down into, okay, what kind of licensure do they have, if any? What kind of training do they have? What is their specialty and how does that compare to what they're offering? And that was very eye-opening because it showed us that people were operating outside of what their kind of specialty training was. We found unlicensed people people who were claiming sort of board certification. Traditional doctors go years of training for that kind of credential. And sometimes these were like weekend seminars. You know, if we didn't have really a regulation that was on top of it, a lot of oversight, that people, the patients really need to do their own homework and be, you know, careful about where they're seeking care.
14: Can you speak a little bit more about what you heard in speaking to the patients? Did you also speak to folks who stand by what they decided to take?
13: Some folks really believe in this and feel like they've had great results. A lot of the emphasis is on wellness, right? And I think we're in an era when we all, as Americans, probably need to do more to focus on wellness. I think we're also in an era where the traditional medical system is often rushed. And in these types of settings, I think they do a great job of spending a lot of time with patients, and they may have the ability to do that in part because it's all paid for outside of insurance.
14: What recommendations do you have for patients who might be interested in exploring integrative, holistic, alternative treatments, but are worried about running afoul of these more questionable or downright discredited practices?
13: For folks who are really trying to research some of these treatments, we are, part of our series is giving people information on some of the most popular ones and talking about sort of what the claims are and the risks and kind of red flags they might want to, you know, keep in mind. So turn to the series if you're going down this path to kind of help you protect yourself as a patient and go in and find the best care that you possibly can in Georgia.
14: Carrie Teagarden is an investigative reporter for the Atlanta Journal-Constitution. Thank you for joining us today.
13: Thank you.
7: And the second of three in the Risky Medicine series is out at the AJC today. This summer, WABE is looking at the 250th anniversary of the country through an Atlanta lens. We're visiting local museums to learn how objects in their collections help tell our nation's history. WABE's Molly Samuel takes us to the Center for Puppetry Arts, home to the world's largest collection of Jim Henson puppets.
15: A diva, brash and beautiful, Miss Piggy.
16: Here she is in all of her glory.
15: Jill Nash Malul is the museum director at the Center for Puppetry Arts. This particular Miss Piggy from the movie Muppet Treasure Island is especially fabulous.
16: Wearing a literal feather boa.
15: The character was originally designed by Bonnie Erickson, who also helped develop the galleries here in the museum. Nash Malul says Miss Piggy was named in honor of the singer Peggy Lee.
16: As a puppet, she was able to maybe do things that a human woman couldn't say and do at a certain time.
15: Miss Piggy is an icon, a star in her own right. And the creator of the Muppets, Jim Henson, has had a lasting impact on the country. The Muppets are solidly part of our pop culture. Sesame Street educated generations of American kids. And Nash Malul says Henson's influence continues.
16: He developed an entire way to make creatures, which has gone into the way that we make films and practical effects, even all the way up to today.
15: In terms of Miss Piggy, Nash Malul says she's relatable. She wants to be noticed, but she's also insecure.
16: I think that's why people really see Piggy and they're drawn to her and want to be part of her world.
15: Though hopefully not to emulate her, at least when it comes to her tendency to karate chop her friends. Molly Samuel, WABE News.
7: 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Christopher Alston is our producer. Melissa Fato is our editor. I'm Jim Burris, amplifying Atlanta. This is WABE. 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
18: Voters in Maine are going to the polls. The Senate primary is likely to set up a match between Democrat Graham Plattner and Republican Susan Collins. That story on the next Morning Edition from NPR News. 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
1: From WABE in Atlanta, this is Closer Look for Monday, June 8th. I'm Rose Scott. It's estimated there are 3,000 to 4,000 data centers operating in the United States, and that's nearly 45% of the entire global capacity. And the number keeps growing, and that includes here in Georgia. In Coweta County, the Board of Commissioners, by a narrow vote of 3-2, approved rezoning for more than 800 acres of a mega data center campus. The cost of the project, $17 billion. And in Fayetteville, Georgia, a political story reported residents, quote, noticed their water pressure was unusually low. Then an investigation by the county's utility provider discovered more than 29 million gallons of unbilled water, all used by a nearby data center. That's on today's Closer Look. Just ahead, but first, this news.
2: Live from NPR News in Washington, I'm Ryland Barton. Iran and Israel say they are halting attacks on each other after trading fire. President Trump called for a ceasefire and says final talks are proceeding on a deal. Separately, Israel says it's shutting down the single crossing for aid and goods into Gaza, citing security concerns. NPR's Anas Baba reports.
3: Israel closed the Kerem Shalom crossing, citing what it calls necessary security measures following Iranian missile attacks. This halts the entry of all aid and commercial goods into Gaza, as well as the entry and exit of aid workers and volunteer doctors. Additionally, Israel has closed checkpoints throughout the occupied West Bank, further restricting movement between Palestinian cities there. Israel similarly sealed Gaza's crossings in the early days of the U.S.-Israeli war on Iran, but reopened them after U.S. pressure. Meanwhile, Israel continues striking Lebanon and Gaza. Gaza health officials say nearly 30 Palestinians have been killed in airstrikes since Saturday, including at least 6 on Monday. Anas Baba, NPR News, Gaza City.
2: Disgraced cryptocurrency executive Sam Bankman-Fried is asking President Trump for a pardon. As NPR's Bobby Allen reports, Bankman-Fried is serving a 25-year sentence for fraud and money laundering.
4: After months of praising Trump, Bankman-Fried has formally asked for a presidential pardon. A jury convicted the one-time crypto star in 2023 after prosecutors alleged he used money from his customers at the crypto exchange FTX to prop up another business and to pay for his luxury penthouse in the Bahamas. Bankman-Fried was a Democratic mega donor before he was sent to federal prison, but he has since changed his tune, taking jailhouse interviews with Fox News and celebrating President Trump. Trump has issued more than 1,600 pardons and clemencies in his second term, most of those tied to the January 6th Capitol rioters. Bobby Allen, NPR News.
2: New York City Mayor Zoran Mamdani says a new watch party has been scheduled for fans during tonight's NBA Finals game between the New York Knicks and the San Antonio Spurs. This comes after the U.S. Secret Service and New York City Police canceled a planned gathering outside Madison Square Garden. NPR's Brian Mann reports.
5: Mamdani and President Trump will both be at Game 3 of the NBA Finals tonight. According to city officials, law enforcement determined a watch party for fans outside the garden wouldn't work because of heightened security surrounding Trump's visit. The last watch party at the venue Friday night turned chaotic with more than 24 arrests. The newly scheduled gathering will be held for 5,000 fans in Bryant Park, also in Midtown Manhattan. Attendance is free, but registration is required. In a statement, Mamdani said these watch parties have become a celebration of New York City itself. The Knicks play at home tonight, holding a 2-0 lead in the series. Brian Mann, NPR News, New York.
2: A powerful magnitude 7.8 earthquake hit the southern Philippines, triggering landslides.